0: grateful if you've had a healthy baby.
1: Mm-hmm.
0: Why would you complain? That brings a sense of shame sometimes, which can become internalized because you haven't got anyone to talk to about it. And quite often, medical professionals aren't as sympathetic to a postpartum mother with birth trauma as they should be.
1: The last bit that I was hoping you'd mention also in terms of innovation to deal with pain is, of course, the epidural.
0: So a surgeon, my Spanish isn't too great, but called Fidel Pagé, he was a doctor in Morocco. It was in the very early times after the First World War of airmen losing their legs, and also with artillery and these sorts of things. So amputations of the lower limbs were happening at a horrific rate. And he designed a spinal block for this operation to go ahead with the least pain mm-hmm. for the recipient. So the epidural became, from the late 30s, became accepted as a method for relieving labour pain. But then, of course, the Second World War intervened. So the emphasis went back onto wartime surgery, field surgery, where great advances are always made in horrific wars, which is such a sad thing.
1: Mm-hmm.
0: So after the Second World War, in the late 40s and the 50s, that the epidural passed into becoming the sort of backstop for labour pain.
2: The most significant development in reproductive history during the Renaissance was an extraordinary invention promoted by a famous English family of male midwives, or accoucheurs.
1: So the flip side of what sounds like a very positive story is a darker chapter in all of this. There's a family called the Chamberlains.
0: So, yeah, the Chamberlains were a medieval family from Norfolk.
2: Guillaume Chamberlain was a French Huguenot surgeon who found refuge from religious persecution in England in 1569. He went on to have two sons, both named Peter, the elder and the younger. The Peters followed their father into the male midwife business with great success. They also used their father's secret invention and devised elaborate and bizarre rituals to maintain its almost mystical reputation.
0: They combined superstition and religion and a lot of hocus pocus when they would attend births.
2: If you summoned the Chamberlains to attend a birth, a special carriage would arrive outside your house. Servants would jump down and unload a large locked box covered in gilded carvings. The Chamberlains would give the impression that this gilded box contained some massive and highly complicated machine. The women in labor would be blindfolded and everyone would be ordered out of the room. If you had your ear pressed up to the closed door while the Chamberlains assisted the mother-to-be, you would hear the sound of bells ringing and other sinister noises as the machine went to work. This was the legend that spread across Europe. In fact, the invention was not a machine at all. Inside the locked box was another, far smaller box that contained a carefully wrapped, extensive set of well-made cast iron forceps. Peter the Younger is widely credited with the creation of the forceps, but it seems more likely that his father Guillaume brought them with him from France, and that they originated from an even older design. In any case, the success of the Chamberlains could not be denied, and they rose to the top of their profession.
1: Men and new interventions enter the birthing chamber in 17th century England, as described in Born, A History of Childbirth. It's a book written by my guest, English historian Lucy Inglis. This is Ideas. I'm Nala Ayed.

Lucy Inglis has written a global history of birth. She thinks we haven't looked deeply enough into the physical act that delivers each and

0: all be in one place, and then you could have these female attendants going round doing the laundry, observing them moment to moment, but then you would have a man who was overseeing all of it. And unfortunately, in London, we were losing 80% of any ward to puerperal fever because,
1: oh, wow,
0: because they didn't wash their hands. And that's not to say that that is not all doctors, as is, needs to be said now, because there are lots of instances of male midwives who are incredibly successful and they make a point of hygiene. So it didn't take long for people to work that out. But that became, so it kind of emerged in the 1750s. And then in the 1780s, people were still saying, I don't think I really want to go into hospital. I think I'll manage at home. And then by about 1820, when we've finally got a handle, we don't really know what causes childbed fever, but we've got a much more of a handle on early germ theory, then people start to have more confidence in hospitals. And then by the 1850s, and we're really in the Industrial Revolution, hospitals were a necessity just for the amount of women who were giving birth.
1: Yeah. Could you speak to that just in general terms, like what you see as the upsides to that process of medicalizing birth?
0: It depends on how complex, because we think naturally possibly 1 in 8 pregnancies is compromised in some way and does need intervention. So otherwise they progress at their own rate, which is different for everybody. I mean, everybody's heard very quick labours, everybody's heard very long labours. So the upside of it is that someone has eyes on you pretty much all the time. And there are things that are not available outside a medical environment, such as, and this is one of also the huge improvements in and advances in medical technology. So we understood from about 1600 onwards that fetal heart rate was the great indicator of how well the baby was doing, and ear trumpets and things like that. But as we all know, there's a lot going on down there. It's quite noisy. So it wasn't easy to work that kind of thing out. And it wasn't, again, until advancements in technology from really the 30s that allowed us to listen to the fetal heart rate. And now it's amazing. You know, we've got the scalp monitors, we've got every monitor going, and we can monitor blood oxygen, we can do all of these different things, which is just fantastic. Because you can have the calmest mother in the world for whatever reason, and the baby can be in distress. Equally, you can have an extremely distressed mother and the baby's actually okay. So those kinds of things are invaluable in a medical setting.
1: And the downsides?
0: And the downsides are unsympathetic experiences, I think, is probably number one. And also, anecdotally, because I spoke to a lot of women, I still think that early intervention is not adopted often enough. Mm. And I think that is, again, harking back to women not being taken seriously.
1: Which is a feature of women's healthcare even today.
0: Yes.
1: With that in mind, you have looked at thousands of years of birth history in your book. As you say, you've spoken to so many women as well. So this is a really big question, but how far do you think we've come in making childbirth better for everyone?
0: It's cyclical, would be my immediate answer. I think the 20th century, because we're moving at such a rate technologically and socially, on every level, scientifically as well, to do with genetics and things like that. We can expect certain things from a birth based on the genetics. I mean, you know, there are all these different factors. So we've come a very, very long way. But attitudes most certainly are flexible and cyclical. And I think we're currently passing back into a period of global conservatism. And I don't think that helps mothers particularly, certainly in the experience of childbirth. And if you look at it from a scientific point of view, we're more successful in settled first world nations. We're more successful than we've ever been. I mean, if you look at Iceland and Finland, their statistics are, they're brilliant at it. They just get it right. If you look at sub-Saharan Africa, we are not getting it right there. We're introducing medical technology that is unsupportable in these birthing situations, very often fails, and people put themselves out of their environment in order to travel to a hospital that then has no power. And they're

0: reliant on something to save them and their baby that isn't functioning. Or, you know, there's no taxi, or the taxi breaks down, or there's no ambulance, or and we're making people rely on something that isn't going to work for them. So I think we have to rethink the fact that every advance is not an advance for everybody. And it is not always recognised or reflected in financial circumstances, because the United States of America does not have a great successful birth rate statistic.
1: What's the reason for that?
0: I think that there are enormous racial tensions regarding treatment of labouring women. And unfortunately, if you are Black or Hispanic, you do not get you certainly don't get the prenatal care in the majority of cases. If you're poor, you do not get the prenatal care mm-hmm. that you need. The catastrophes are usually younger women with less education who haven't been given any advice during pregnancy and are not living in secure circumstances, then receive poor healthcare and have very poor outcomes.
1: And it also has to do with the cost of healthcare.
0: Yeah, because it's just too much. I think entry level birth is something like 130,000. That's insane. I mean, it's just extraordinary, because how does anyone afford that?
1: But if you look back at all the work you've put into building this history of childbirth, how do you hope it can revise our understanding of the experience of childbirth?
0: I hope that the book gives people lots of information and individual stories of women who, for tens and tens of thousands of years, have tried to express what it's like to be pregnant and what it's like to give birth in extant artwork, all the evidence of their bodies even, and that they can experience a great sense of community and continuity through these stories, and also perhaps learn something they haven't learned before about how the science of childbirth is evolving, and also not feel that if they have worries or concerns that they're alone. Mm-hmm. You know, the amount of ladies that I've spoken to who have gone into labour really not knowing very much about what's going to happen, almost deliberately, which is not a criticism. It's just not my approach, obviously, having written a book like this, but there is validity in most approaches. And it's really important to believe that the female experience of pregnancy, but particularly labour, is so centralised, it's so personal, that there is a... Now, I think possibly more than ever, there is this idea that you have to do it on your own. And I hope this book shows that has not been the case for as far back as we have records. So you don't have to do it on your own.
1: Ask friends and relatives about their birthing memories, and you'll hear a range of experiences.
2: No matter how difficult you have birthing process, when you see the baby, you forget everything. So most of it I have forgotten about it.
1: Yet memory can come into focus.
2: I came from Pakistan, and back home when I see it, it was completely different. My first experience was very difficult. My first child in 1968 in Canada, in Vancouver. Didn't know anything, didn't know anybody at that time. When I started ready to go to hospital, but I was not ready to give birth, so they kept me in the room, isolated. I didn't have any support. But they didn't even let my husband come in. He was sitting outside the door. And I was by myself. Every half an hour, nurse will come and check me, and I was not ready. So it took me about 2-3 days. And I could hear they were talking when doctor came to see me, and they were thinking to have C-section, but they said they will wait. And another day passed. I was ready, but they had to forceps it. So it was very difficult.

0: and especially if you don't have any support. I was by myself and I was very scared. I can't forget that. You don't talk to, like in my culture, you don't talk to men about pregnancy or birth or that. So I had nobody to talk to. And I was not very fluent in English at that time. I'm talking about 1968. So I couldn't really converse comfortably with the doctor or ask the questions. I wish I was among other people, like if I was back in Pakistan, it would have been different. There would be my mother-in-law, or support will be there. They would tell me how to react at that time. I at that time, I was alone and I didn't know how to do it. And even no nurse or doctor was around me all the time. And so I would say that was really very difficult, and I can't forget that.
1: Disparities still exist around giving birth. Loneliness and poor communication too. But overall, mothers, parents have greater agency than in the past.
0: These days, either you have midwife or you have doctor or you have nurses, you can talk to them, ask them questions. You need support.
1: There are choices now around giving birth in a country like Canada. Hospitals, home births, birthing centers, culturally specific birth practices, pain relief or not. Labor and delivery inevitably hold surprises, but parents-to-be are invited to design a birthing plan if they want.
2: My plan was not to have a plan at all. I didn't want to get too attached to how a labor should go. I was just ready to ride the wave and see how things went. So if I needed an epidural, I'd get one. If I didn't, that was fine too.
1: Pain and uncertainty are still part of giving birth. But for some, with the right support and a little luck, the experience can be meaningful and memorable.
3: So I labored mostly at home, and then by the time my midwife arrived to check my dilation to see if I should go into the hospital, surprisingly, I was fully dilated. So at that point, there was no going back. And so I came in and I was laboring with my support system, my husband and my mom and sisters. The most memorable moment for me was actually giving birth in a water tub, like in a birth pool. And it felt natural for me to use that method. When I am in water, I do feel calm. I feel warm. I feel supported. I wanted to do an unmedicated birth. And so I put it on my birth plan. I didn't expect it to be something that I was going to go through, because they say, you know, so many things can happen. And just the logistics of getting the birth pool to the hospital, I told myself, you know, I'll give it a try. If it doesn't happen, I gave it my best. But if it does, that would be fantastic. So the fact that I was able to actually labor in the birth pool, as well as give birth in the birth pool and have my baby come out of me while I'm sitting there with him while I'm still in it, it was such a fantastic experience.
4: It's funny because I'm not a very emotional person. I don't remember a lot of memories like that, but especially for my first daughter, I remember how she looked like a little cat, and that's how she kind of cried too when she first cried, like almost like a meow. And holding her and the smell, I had said, please clean her up before you give her to me. I'm not that mother. And she just smelled so beautiful and new. And just looking at her, I'm like, I just felt so connected to her.

0: The weather forecast for Toronto, Hamilton, Niagara this evening. Cloudy with a slight chance of rain overnight, then clearing before morning, a low 14. For Friday, a mix of sun and cloud, mainly cloudy in the Niagara area with a high reaching 22. For Peterborough and the Kawartha Lakes, clearing overnight with a low 9. For Friday, sunny with winds gusting to 40 kilometers an hour, a high 20. And that's the weather.
1: I'm Ali Hassan in for Tom Power. Welcome to Q. When you first heard the Beatles or Rolling Stones, would you have described their music as polite? I'm betting you wouldn't have. But when a young Stuart Goodyear first got access to his father's record collection, that's exactly how he felt. But classic.

0: this was a work that was very much inspired by the panorama that I would hear in Toronto. And also when I was in Trinidad visiting my cousins or my aunts and uncle, I was always surrounded by calypso music. And I guess because I felt with classical music, this was a world where culture was always celebrated, whether or not it was Dvořák and where he came from in Bohemia, or whether or not it was Gershwin with jazz, or whether or not it was Tchaikovsky with Ukrainian folk songs, and you know, and the Russian feel, and Moscow and St. Petersburg and that urban architecture.
1: Yeah, yeah.
0: I felt like, you know, because I was half British, half Trinidadian, it felt like I, you know, following that inspiration to celebrate my culture was something that I had to take very, very, you know, I wanted to do it. And it took a while to come up with a work that I felt honored that background, because there were many, many false starts. I wanted to write this Caribbean suite for piano and orchestra since I was 14. And I was, you know, I was, everything was going all right, but I'm thinking to myself, no, it's not quite there.
1: Yeah.
0: Then I did an overture version and I thought, not really. And I think I went to Trinidad back in 2014 and saw Carnaval for the first time. And being there, seeing Carnaval, seeing Soul Calypso, Soca.
1: Soca, yeah.
0: And being surrounded by, you know, by the audience, by the music and everything, I finally, there was like a, you know, a light bulb gotcha moment that I thought, all right, now I could actually, I could compose this properly. And then, you know, then it turned out to be Kalalu, in which Congo Te and Panorama were movements of that work.

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2: Barbara Koppel makes documentaries about workers and their rights, whether it's at a meatpacking plant or a coal mine, and now she is turning her lens on the people who bring packages to your door and their working conditions. 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
3: From CBC News, the world is selling. I'm Neil Kumar. Prime Minister Mark Carney has wrapped up his trip across the Atlantic. He told the European Parliament that Canada and the EU can stand up for sovereignty and economic development together in an alliance for the future. Carney says they're not fair-weather allies, an apparent jab at U.S. President Donald Trump, who has threatened trade action against Europe if he deems its partnership with Canada as hostile. On Monday, Carney is scheduled to go to the U.S. He'll be in New York to attend the U.N. General Assembly. As Mark Carney pitches diversification overseas, some Canadian companies are listening and searching for new customers in new places. Kayla Hounsell has more on how Canadian firms are getting creative.
4: At Mally Industries in Dieppe, New Brunswick, they're used to creating products to respond to emergencies. They make ambulances. But now the 80 people who work here are being forced

0: to respond to an emergency of a different kind, the trade war. The company had been doing nearly half of its business in the U.S., but that's dried up almost entirely. Now it's making up for that in less than a year, unveiling a brand new vehicle for prospective clients in Quebec and Alberta.
1: And it can be done, but it requires a lot of human capital.
0: We're really Ian Lee has been teaching strategy at Carleton University's Sprott School of Business for 35 years.
1: The threat of competitive attack, the threat of loss of markets, that is the driver to innovate.
0: Kayla Hounsell, CBC News, Halifax.
2: Canada's closer relationship with Europe could soon open new doors for Canadian students. Ottawa's looking at joining Erasmus Plus, the EU's massive study and exchange program. Karen Pauls breaks down how it might work and some of the questions that remain.
3: Erasmus Plus is the EU program for education.
4: Canada is already a recognized partner country, but opportunities are limited. Most students from Canadian universities rely on scholarships and student loans to cover expenses. Full Erasmus Plus participants get up to 700 euros a month to cover living costs, and it includes vocational training, apprenticeships, and even athletics.
5: This is just a really supercharged version of the traditional exchange.
4: Gabriel Miller is the president and CEO of Universities Canada.
5: We're at a moment in the country where the potential for Canada to fulfill its opportunities in education and research.
4: One of the big questions, who would pay for it? Carl Huebner is a UBC professor specializing in Canada-EU relationships. He believes it would be worth every dollar.
6: We need to train the next generation who know how Europe ticks, how the European Union works.
4: Karen Pauls, CBC News, Winnipeg.
2: The federal Conservatives have been laying out their priorities at their caucus retreat in BC ahead of Parliament reopening. That includes issues of foreign policy. As Rafi Bujikian explains, they're setting their stance on the proposal for a future Canadian alliance with the European Union.
7: We heard Mark Carney over the last week say that we weren't going to be joining the EU in any capacity. Now there's an announcement that we are, so you know, you're not forgive me for saying we need the straight goods.
8: Conservative immigration critic Michelle Rempel-Garner seizing on the vaguely defined proposal floated by the Canadian government and the European Union for some sort of alliance or associate membership.
7: It's one of the top political issues in the EU is the migrant crisis. And, you know, Canada's immigration system is severely broken over the last 10 years. And I'm concerned that there's signals that could perhaps import that migrant crisis to Canada.
8: Other MPs like Mel Arnold point to different issues.
9: Have you looked at their economy?
8: The party also says it has found $150 billion in savings from government spending here at home, something it will focus on when Parliament starts next week. Rafi Bujikian, Young CBC News, Penticton, British Columbia.
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The weather forecast for Toronto, Hamilton, Niagara this evening. Cloudy with a slight chance of rain overnight, then clearing before morning, a low 14. For Friday, a mix of sun and cloud, mainly cloudy in the Niagara area with a high reaching 22. For Peterborough and the Kawartha Lakes, clearing overnight with a low 9. For Friday, sunny with winds gusting to 40 kilometers an hour, a high 20. And that's the weather.

0: it, it is too late.
1: Which is why you say that space exploration is not about abandoning Earth, but it's not about the Elon Musk, we're going to take you all to Mars kind of philosophy, that this is about us here.
0: Yes, for me, space exploration is very much not about abandoning Earth. We shouldn't be thinking of Earth as a plan B. We should be thinking first of what can we build really cool, large-scale infrastructure with a big impact that can profoundly improve life on Earth. And then as we earn our right as a species, we can go start thinking about space exploration, the moon and Mars and beyond.
1: Last question, and it's just about how you think about this. You, in addition to studying physics and mathematics, you also studied philosophy, right?
0: Mm-hmm.
1: How does that shape how you think about space and how you think about the potential and the possibility of the work that you do?
0: It made me a humanist. And I think this is a great gift that you can give to someone who's otherwise going to be a scientist or an engineer for the rest of their life, is to have a training in philosophy and in humanism, because it inspires me to make sure that there is a role for humans in space exploration. We're in an era where there's so much discussion about what can be done with AI. You know, can humans be replaced by robots? And I do think that there's just this profound beauty to the style of consciousness that we happen to have. And maybe in the future, we grant some form of you know, silicon consciousness to AI. But I think there will always be something really beautiful about the way that humans evolved this awareness of our world and of ourselves. And there's just this incredible opportunity in the space industry for us to explore, as they said in Star Trek, the final frontier. And there's a real beauty in that. And so I'm so excited for Aurelia to also be able to support that long-term future for humanity. Our logo is a little chrysalis, a cocoon. And Aurelia is an old English word for chrysalis. The idea being that we, humanity, are at the cusp of our metamorphosis into a spacefaring species.
1: There's a real optimism to the way that you speak about this, and it's fascinating and really just really, really interesting to hear about the potential that you see in us. Ariel, thank you very much for this.
0: Thank you so much for having me. It was a delight to be on the show.
1: Ariel Ekblom is a space architect and the founder and CEO of Aurelia Institute. You're listening to The Current Review. I'm Matt Galloway. Barbara Koppel was still in her 20s when she captured a shocking scene that helped her win her first Academy Award. Gunfire in rural Kentucky. A man working for a coal company opens fire on striking miners, and as he drives past Koppel's film crew, he points his handgun right at the camera. That's Barbara you hear yelling, "Don't shoot."
2: Think they're going to shoot at us today?
3: Shot at us yesterday.
2: What about today?
3: I don't know.
2: You scared?
3: I hope not. Yeah. Ain't you?
1: Barbara Koppel later won a second Oscar for her 1990 film American Dream. It's about a failed strike at a meatpacking plant in Minnesota. Now she's returning to the subject of labor rights in her new film. It follows efforts to improve pay and working conditions for delivery workers in New York City. That film is called Union Town. It's screening as part of the Toronto International Film Festival. And the legendary Barbara Koppel joins us in studio. What a pleasure to have you here. What is it like listening back to, I mean, you've heard it a million times, but you were in your 20s when you made that film and faced such drama in making that film. What is it like to hear back to that?
4: I think that I'm very strong, and I had something that I had to do during that time and during all of this time in my life. And so I was focused mainly on the job at hand rather than thinking about myself. The one clip that you played, where are they going to shoot at us today? Everybody had guns. The strike breakers had guns, and so did all, you know, the miners. And it could have been warfare. And so I just wanted to, I was a little nervous that day.
1: You were told that you had a price on your head by one of the union organizers.
4: That's true. At the end of filming, Houston Elmore, who's one of the union organizers for the United Mine Workers of America, came over to me and he said, you know, you had a price on your head. And I went, what? And I said, how much was it? And he said, $5,000.

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0: Traditional songs, acoustic sounds, hip-hop, R&B, the dance floor-filling beats of electric powwow, and everything in between. Explore the diverse sounds of contemporary Indigenous music from across Turtle Island and around the world. On Reclaimed, right after the news.
2: From CBC News, the world this hour, I'm Neil Kumar. U.S. President Donald Trump may call it laughable, but Prime Minister Mark Carney sees closer relations with Europe as essential if Canada will remain a prosperous and sovereign nation. Jennifer Yoon has more on Carney's pitch to the European Parliament.
3: We are not fair-weather allies.
4: Prime Minister Mark Carney drawing on the deep ties between Canada and the European Union as he addresses members of the EU Parliament, making the case that Canada and Europe must band together to weather today's volatile geopolitical tides.
3: This is about sovereignty, our ability to live as we wish. It's about the freedoms we must fight for every day, the ability to withstand shocks.
4: And the way he's hoping to do that, through what he calls an alliance for the future that would broaden the economic and social ties between Canada and Europe. The European Parliament responding with a standing ovation. But the details still need to be hammered out. Carney promising he'll bring back details to Ottawa for a series of debates.
3: There will be a vote in the Canadian Parliament for the final structure of the alliance.
4: Jennifer Yoon, CBC News, Ottawa.
2: A U.S. trade war is not the best backdrop for collective bargaining between Unifor and the automaker Stellantis. And on Thursday, the union said talks were at an impasse, urging the company not to sell its Brampton, Ontario plant, and for governments to intervene and save Canada's auto industry. Philip Lee Shannock has more.
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0: The weather forecast for Toronto, Hamilton, Niagara this evening. Cloudy with a slight chance of rain overnight, then clearing before morning, a low 14. For Friday, a mix of sun and cloud, mainly cloudy in the Niagara area with a high reaching 22. For Peterborough and the Kawartha Lakes, clearing overnight with a low 9. For Friday, sunny with winds gusting to 40 kilometers an hour, a high 20. And that's the weather.
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2: Hi, can I visit? Sala Tahamani Ovanga, Inuyunga, ignoring me taxi or Lunga. 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

0: European officials have extended a hand to Canada, and Mark Carney appears to be taking it. Today in Strasbourg, France, the Prime Minister addressed the European Parliament as part of his effort to forge a stronger relationship between Canada and the EU. Yesterday, European Commission President Ursula von der Leyen discussed taking that relationship to the, quote, highest level possible. And in his address this morning, Mr. Carney responded.
1: Yesterday, President von der Leyen spoke of moving beyond CETA to an alliance for the future, opening the door to Canada.

0: people felt that way, I'm sure, about your father. What might surprise our listeners about him?
1: He's very playful. Liked his personal space, liked to read. He was very protective of his family. And he never forced myself or my brother to do an interview. Matter of fact, my first interview that I did was actually when he got ill. But he never pushed us in front of the camera. We wanted to be sure that it was something we wanted to do ourselves, and we weren't pushed into it.
0: Olusoji, I'm very sorry for your family's loss. Thank you so much for making some time for us.
1: Thank you.
2: Olusoji Jacobs is the son of the late Nigerian actor Olu Jacobs, who died yesterday at the age of 84. We reached Olusoji Jacobs in Lagos.

0: Linda Schultz is a seasoned collector. In fact, she's officially the most seasoned collector. Ms. Schultz collects salt and pepper packets, so many that she earned herself the Guinness World Record for collecting the most. But then, a man intent on breaking the most world records ever came for her title. She could have packed it in, or packeted it in. Instead, you could say she got a bit salty. She set out to win her crown back, and she's done it. We reached Linda Schultz in Brookfield, Wisconsin.
1: So, Linda, the previous record that took you from the top spot, the previous record was 594 pairs of salt and pepper packets. How did you best that? When it was all counted, all said and done earlier this year, what did your collection come in at?
2: 724.
1: It's not that you've stopped collecting since then, so what's the number at now?
2: 974.
1: Is that pride? Is that weariness? What do I hear in your voice as you say that number?
2: Oh, a little bit of a brag in that voice, I think.
1: Just a little bit. You sound quite modest, actually, given what you've done. They have to be matching. Is that right?
2: That's correct. Every set is different.
1: So in that 900 plus that you have, there are 900 individual sets. No repeats.
2: No repeats. Wow. Everyone is different. And some of the differences are very slight, but they are all different.
1: Do you have any favorites in all of those?
2: As far as individual ones, I have some from Hawaiian Airlines, which you can only get if you fly first class. So I didn't think I would ever get them, but I did find them on eBay and purchased them.
1: And what do they look like?
2: They are an origami. They're folded into a Hawaiian shirt. They're modeled after actual Hawaiian shirts that you can buy.
1: I saw the photographs of those, and they are the best. You're right. How incredible. Yeah. And then you also answered, yeah. I was also wondering, you know, have you yourself, you know, acquired these from a restaurant or a plane or wherever you get them from? But you're sourcing them from everywhere.
2: Yes, I have family and friends collecting. I use some of my banana label collection contacts. They have been supplying me with some, and including my number one supporter is from Lithuania.
1: Wow.
2: And he works at an airport. So he supplies me with a good number.
1: How did you even connect?
2: Through the banana label community.
1: The banana. And how did you get into collecting banana labels?
2: Oh, it just started something that I started when I was like 8 years old. Oh.
1: Yes. And so banana labels were your first love, and then eventually you got into salt and pepper. How did you transition into that?
2: Well, it wasn't until like I was 40 years old that I started that transition. So, I found out after collecting banana labels so long that I wasn't the only one. It wasn't that unique. And I just came up with the idea. I want to collect something more unique. Yeah.
1: And how does your friend, your hookup in Lithuania,

0: So there's a little bit of wiggle room if it's a little bit longer, but never if it's a little bit shorter.
1: There's a little bit of wiggle room if it's a little bit longer, but never if it's a little bit shorter. Powerful words from Michelle Killens of Swimming Canada. Powerful words that could be misconstrued out of context. So I'll tell you the context. It's swimming pools. Now, it's easier to make a pool that's too long shorter than it is to make a pool that's too short longer. As a professional pool builder, you really don't want someone to call and tell you that you made their pool much too small. You really, really don't want someone to call and say that you made their pool just slightly too small. Because if you made it much too small, that's embarrassing, but you just dig the hole bigger. That's fun to watch and do. But if it's just a tiny bit too small, it's embarrassing and infuriating because you were so close. Now you have to get all your pool machines down there just to dig very precisely and delicately, and that's fussy and annoying. That is the situation in Charlottetown, PEI, where it's just been discovered that the Olympic-sized swimming pool at Simmons Sports Center, a lot of S's there, is not quite Olympic-sized. It is, in fact, 8 to 12 millimeters short, the diameter of a pea, or the width of a pencil, or as the Canadian press helpfully put it, the length of a single M&M. But that means swimmers' times from that pool, including records, would not officially count. Michelle Killens told the CBC's Tony Davis that this happens.
0: I've seen it before, funnily enough, and I think oftentimes there's just a disconnect with maybe what is originally asked for and the requirements, and then maybe a miscommunication when the builder actually comes in and starts to build. And it's amazing how just pouring a little bit of extra concrete or whatever material is could add those a couple extra millimeters.
1: The company that made the pool is going to remake it at no cost to the city, and that should take about a week of fussy, annoying labor, meaning the repairs will be done shortly. I mean, the right lengthly. Here's Bridal Party with Pool.

0: the shimmering cymbal, the beckoning harp. A grand welcome to Muccatini's exploration on the keys that parallels Coltrane's A Love Supreme.
1: I think that would really be one of the best records in my collection that I keep going back to.
0: Muccatini speaking there with the YouTube channel Everything Jazz Store about A Love Supreme.
1: And there is something about that particular moment in history and the commonalities between what was happening in the U.S. during the civil rights movement and the things happening in South Africa and how sound was producing this alternative side. People needed an escape. They needed another place where freedom was imaginable.
0: Nuzzo Muccatini continues to ride that magic carpet of possibility in his music. Knowing that his audience is wider than fans of his Coltrane-inspired sound, this year he released a remix of Amatambo, aptly retitled Re-Amatambo. As one commenter said on YouTube, this song will slap in the house scene. Sonically, there's not much in common with the original. Still, John Coltrane would be proud to know that the trail he blazed is still paved with freedom.

0: go and say hello to the boys. I've not actually been in there yet.
1: Yeah,
0: oh, cheers. Oh. And I'm Mike.
2: Hi, Bogey. How you doing?
0: Good luck.
3: I would just call it a quickening. Oh. The mood starts to build and the guys start to play the drums and, you know, maybe a little bit of an altered state of consciousness. We find ourselves busting to get out there and, you know, the tension gets immense towards the end, you know?
0: Feels like it's going to be a good one.
4: Yeah.
0: We'll make it good.
5: Green smoke from a flare escapes through the letterbox and envelops the crowd as the atmosphere intensifies.
6: Hastings! Traditional! Just-

final stage, which happens around, you know, 4 p.m. and then we lead him down to be slaved. But Jack will reach the stage with the bogeys. The bogeys will crouch down quietly with Jack in the centre of the stage, and then RX men, Morris, will perform again a circular dance around the Jack, which has a very slow, mournful tune. It called The Rose. And it's quite a movie, actually, so and the crowd are very, very quiet and silent. Once the music stops, the last note of the music stops, then we come forward and start stripping off leaves, you know, from the Jack. And then it's just like the whole stage is surrounded by a sea of thousands of people who all want a leaf from the Jack, so we're throwing leaves out into the crowd. Everyone's cheering, and it just... It

0: increase the pace by 10-20%, we need to acknowledge that people may have barriers to improving their physical activity, the way they do physical activity, to get the most health benefit.
1: Emmanuel, thank you very much for joining us.
0: Thank you. It's been a pleasure.
1: Emmanuel Stamatakis is Professor of Physical Activity, Lifestyle and Population Health at Monash University. Mm. So there we are. I'm going to up my pace.
2: Up my pace. Yeah, I feel like my pace is good, but I'm going to turn the dial up even more.
1: On ABC Radio National, you're with the Health Report.
2: Coming up on What's That Rash, Norman and Tegan talk about mouthwash. Could it be doing you more harm?

0: Women are shown giving birth among animals, often stags with preternaturally large antlers, bears, and sometimes birds, in early hunter-gatherer cave art. It's thought that these paintings were made when caves were used for temporary shelter during hunting phases or as ritual sites. This does not, however, mean that early women simply hunkered down and gave birth during the hunt before resuming their subordinate role. It's more likely that the scenes depict a symbolic part of the life cycle of a woman and represent unity with the natural world. These images are sometimes called double goddess figures, although this is misleading as they show a child being born in the safest possible way, head down, rather than a cosmic mythology we cannot hope to understand. It is not a leap to imagine that this would be something hoped for by any laboring woman, given that for much of human history, a breech birth, when the baby is born the wrong way around, feet first, could spell death for both mother and child. Women were not just represented in art, they were also makers. In 8 cave complexes in France and Spain, a significant proportion of the handprints that accompanied paintings of the hunts, judged by shape, size, and relative finger lengths, were from hands belonging to women.
1: In 2008, a carved female figurine was found in Germany that was about 40,000 years old. Can you describe it?
2: This is the Venus of Holofels.
1: Yeah.
2: Yeah, she's wonderful. Quite a lot of the Venus figures, you get a few different kinds. You get very slim, young Venus figures, sort of ethereal. You can see that they're symbolic. Whereas the Venus of Holofels is a very, very crude carving of a woman after giving birth. I think she's got marks around her ribs indicating, emphasizing her sagging stomach. And the genitalia is ravaged, let's be honest about that. One of the things that we don't talk about with modern labor and childbirth is the trauma the female pelvis and the soft tissue goes through during this process.
1: And what's the story, do you think, that she's telling, this figure?

0: if the theories are correct, this was the feeling of one woman about her body postpartum. And the evidence that we have from the size and the way it's carved is that it was supposed to hang from her neck or from someone's neck.
1: Like a pendant.
0: Like a pendant. So she is looking down at her own body and looking down on this little carving. Whether she carved it about herself or whether it was carved about someone else, I think it brings the immediacy of that moment, of the shock of everything that's gone on in those, whether it's hours, whether it's days, whether it was 35 minutes, you know. It's just a great depiction that crosses all the boundaries of time.
1: One theme that emerges from your book is that birth doesn't just happen naturally, that it's a lot of effort and work, both physical and mental. Historically, do you think women get enough credit for that kind of effort?
0: No, yeah. I don't. For those 9 months, you are growing organs. I mean, that is, it's putting together flesh and blood meccano in the dark. Mm-hmm. And also, so many women take it incredibly seriously and always have done. If you look back to ancient history, the Hittites, the Elamites, all the people of the ancient civilizations really put so much emphasis on women's reproductive health and the course of a pregnancy, which led to lots of negative things like superstition and taboo. But equally, you could see how important and how invested these people were.
1: The term natural comes up a lot when we talk about childbirth, but you say that cultural values have always shaped the experience of childbirth. Can you give an early example of the kinds of cultural beliefs and taboos that would have influenced the act of giving birth?
0: Most of them emerge around the time of established religion, which isn't a surprise in itself, because established religion is about control. So you're always looking for the next thing to control. But the earlier customs, mainly people were just hoping for the birth to go well. And there are examples of very early spells and prayers. There's not much difference pre-Christianity, in essence, to spells and prayers. They're essentially the same thing. And a lot of them are to do with essentially when you go into labor, you are a ship on the sea. And it's that dangerous. Mm. And all you're hoping for is a safe port, which represents the baby. And you are in the land of death when you're in labor, and essentially a limbo. So, which is why it's associated with water as well, because we have all, it's kind of like the River Styx, you know, passing over, and superstitions about water being associated with death. So all of these are in the earliest texts that we have.
1: So how are they expressed?
0: Chanting was quite common, I think, in the very early period, particularly in the evidence that we have from pre-Christian Northern Europe.
1: So chanting while the birth is going on?
0: Yes.
1: What sorts of things would be said?
0: The baby's very rarely mentioned. Mm-hmm. It's much more to do with the woman coming back to her loved ones. She is currently lost. And there is one that mentions pregnancy as almost a death sentence. Mm-hmm. And now that sentence is coming to pass, a bit like Faustus, if you imagine, you know, you've made this pact. The woman gets to be pregnant and has a possibility of a successful birth, but there is also this spectre waiting for her. And that's the deal she's made with pregnancy. And it's about the desperation of those final hours. And I think that's very resonant for women giving birth in times when medical assistance was not available.
1: What would you say is the most colorful superstition or taboo that you came across as you did your research?
0: Knots are a very common theme throughout childbirth. So very often in some of the Venus figurines, they wear girdles, and these girdles were knotted and they contained a certain amount of knots, so which you undid a knot every week over your expanding tummy. And then hopefully when all the knots were untied, you were ready to go. Mm-hmm. And also they had an idea, because the uterus is such a strong muscle, which was a known fact, the idea that if a baby couldn't escape, it was because the womb was knotted. So this untying of knots means you're relaxing the womb, ready for the baby to escape, basically. And this passed over, it must have been tens and tens of thousands of years. And there is an incredible sort of culture of knot tying, or not being in the presence of knots, or

0: Not only through the process, but afterwards as well. And even to today, it isn't something that's easily talked about in the company of other people.
1: No, because if, as well, you should be so grateful if you've had a healthy baby.
0: Mm-hmm.
1: Why would you complain? That brings a sense of shame sometimes, which can become internalized because you haven't got anyone to talk to about it. And quite often, medical professionals aren't as sympathetic to a postpartum mother with birth trauma as they should be.
0: The last bit that I was hoping you'd mention also in terms of innovation to deal with pain is, of course, the epidural.
1: So a surgeon, my Spanish isn't too great, but called Fidel Pagé, he was a doctor in Morocco. It was in the very early times after the First World War of airmen losing their legs, and also with artillery and these sorts of things. So amputations of the lower limbs were happening at a horrific rate. And he designed a spinal block for this operation to go ahead with the least pain for the recipient. So the epidural became, from the late 30s, became accepted as a method for relieving labour pain. But then, of course, the Second World War intervened. So the emphasis went back onto wartime surgery, field surgery, where great advances are always made in horrific wars, which is such a sad thing.
0: Mm-hmm.
1: So after the Second World War, in the late 40s and the 50s, that the epidural passed into becoming the sort of backstop for labour pain.
2: The most significant development in reproductive history during the Renaissance was an extraordinary invention promoted by a famous English family of male midwives, or accoucheurs.
0: So the flip side of the, what sounds like a very positive story is a darker chapter in all of this. There's a family called the Chamberlains.
1: So, yeah, the Chamberlains were a medieval family from Norfolk.
2: Guillaume Chamberlain was a French Huguenot surgeon who found refuge from religious persecution in England in 1569. He went on to have two sons, both named Peter, the elder and the younger. The Peters followed their father into the male midwife business with great success. They also used their father's secret invention and devised elaborate and bizarre rituals to maintain its almost mystical reputation.
1: They combined superstition and religion and a lot of hocus pocus when they would attend births.
2: If you summoned the Chamberlains to attend a birth, a special carriage would arrive outside your house. Servants would jump down and unload a large locked box covered in gilded carvings. The Chamberlains would give the impression that this gilded box contained some massive and highly complicated machine. The women in labor would be blindfolded and everyone would be ordered out of the room. If you had your ear pressed up to the closed door while the Chamberlains assisted the mother-to-be, you would hear the sound of bells ringing and other sinister noises as the machine went to work. This was the legend that spread across Europe. In fact, the invention was not a machine at all. Inside the locked box was another, far smaller box that contained a carefully wrapped, extensive set of well-made cast iron forceps. Peter the Younger is widely credited with the creation of the forceps, but it seems more likely that his father Guillaume brought them with him from France, and that they originated from an even older design. In any case, the success of the Chamberlains could not be denied, and they rose to the top of their profession.
3: Men and new interventions entered the birthing chamber in 17th century England, as described in Born, A History of Childbirth. It's a book written by my guest, English historian Lucy Inglis. This is Ideas. I'm Nala Ayed.

0: Lucy Inglis has written a global history of birth. She thinks we haven't looked deeply enough into the physical act that delivers each and every one of us into our lives. Mind you, there are practical barriers to general discussion. For instance, most people don't share the details of their birthing stories unless you ask directly.
1: My first daughter, pushing, was 3 to 4 hours. I had burst blood vessels in my face because I pushed so

0: which I knew I always wanted even at that young age. I think I was 20 or 21 when I had her.
1: Even then, the most harrowing facts of birth can come to seem matter of fact over time.
0: My second daughter, I had health issues in the sense that I had preeclampsia, highly monitored after 5 or 6 months, and they had induced me because she wasn't moving out, and also because there was some stress in her heart, they did an emergency C-section. Because my second was a high risk, they obviously knew the third would be a high risk as well.
1: Understandably, labor and delivery soon get displaced by more baby-oriented memories.
0: Their smell, the way they smile, they looked. Those are the moments that I remember the most out of all three births.
1: So there's forgetting at the personal level. But Lucy Inglis says the forgetting is cultural too. In her book, Born, A History of Birth, she writes about the potential reasons for that, including inequality.
2: The input of women has so often been negated and overridden by masculine voices of doctors, husbands, organized religions, and theorists who've denied the needs, challenges, and realities of pregnant women.
1: But at the same time,
2: the history of childbirth includes other men too, ones who dedicate their lives to making childbirth safer.
3: Let's talk about the great historical shift from birth helped and attended by women, as you described earlier, to birth professionalized and overseen by men. What caused that shift?
4: So male physicians had very, prior to about 1730, had very much shied away from women's problems. Administering to them during pregnancy for sort of their ailments or writing a nice prescription was one thing, but many men did not want to get involved with examining women gynecologically or really getting to the bottom of a problem. Mm-hmm. And usually, if a male surgeon or a male doctor was required in that period, he was supervising a midwife who had been with the mother quite possibly for many months. Mm-hmm. So this was the normal pattern. There were extremely successful in North America, across North America, extremely successful semi-professional female midwives who were taken on as soon as the mother knew she was pregnant and became part of a weekly series of rounds. And then she would take on only as many as she knew she could look after, but she developed very good relationships with them, and they are incredibly successful. And 2 days later, they stay with the mother, so let's say 12 hours after birth, and then 2 days later, they come back on their pony or with their horse and trap, and they have lunch with the mother to check that she's eating and that she's nursing and check on the baby. And these, all these relationships are totally invaluable. But because we're growing in the 1730s, 40s, we're going towards an increasingly urban and professional society, then men push themselves to the forefront of anything that's profitable. And that is seeing as many women as possible and ensuring their successful birth as quickly as possible, so you can move on to the next patient. Mm. And this minimized, and the female midwives of the UK in particular were absolutely outraged by this intrusion. And it was the start of true female literacy, because many women were quite often brought up to read, but not to write. But in the 18th century, that changed. So you get lots of fairly ordinary women who are professional midwives but are literate, writing serious pamphlets on the intrusion of men, and also saying men don't wash their hands, they don't understand the importance of hygiene in the chamber, they're not sympathetic. You can understand why, because for them it's a job.
3: Where did male midwives fit into this picture?
4: Male midwives come about around that time, and they are trained. We were particularly fortunate in London. We had a male gynecologist, midwife, obstetrician, William Smellie, very unfortunate name, and his Scottish compatriot, William Hunter, who ended up being the Queen's obstetrician. But William Hunter was very much Mr. Hands Off. He was great.

0: the theory of pregnancy and everything that could go wrong. He was really good on things like preeclampsia and understanding the symptoms. And he didn't understand it as preeclampsia, but he knew what was going wrong. And but Smelly was fantastic at training people, and he trained women as well, and he trained poor women for free to work in their communities. And he was very, very instrumental in London and throughout the UK, and actually eventually throughout the world, because his books on labour and obstetrics in general made it all around the world. So by the 1750s, he was training lots of young men and women.
1: William Smellie's success and reputation grew fast. He taught more than 280 courses on midwifery, each lasting a fortnight. He charged by ability to pay, so the many poor women who took his course paid very little, while the young men, hoping to break into the lucrative industry of man midwifery, had to pay the full fee. He also had a pregnancy doll, now known as a phantom. It was a half-life-sized anatomical model with a removable cushion fitted over the belly to hide the internal organs and uterus shown at full term inside. He would ask his students to gather round and instruct one of them to pull a string from the phantom. The uterus would then release a bag of small beer attached to a hidden cork, which poured out of the doll and all over the students to simulate water breaking. Many of the young men were shocked, which was his intention. Smelly and his phantom taught over 900 pupils of both sexes, who delivered more than 1,100 women in London's West End during their courses. Many of these women would have been poor, as patients were not charged, on the condition that his students could attend the birth.
2: How did the cesarean, the C-section, first enter the picture?
0: So there are lots of accounts of the C-section being used since the time of Caesar, but it was a death sentence for the mother. And very often they waited until the mother was actually dead to deliver the baby, which, as we know now, is usually fatal also for the baby, and unless it's done exceptionally quickly. The outcomes probably would have been much better with early intervention, but that's something we've learned over hundreds of years. But after the Crusades, again, a time of war and time of medical advance, because East met West, and we gained a lot of knowledge from the Muslim medical community and brought that back to Western Europe. But again, the outcome for the mother. And then in 1500, in the Alps, there was a Saugelder, which I found as amazing as an occupation, but I think he was probably an all-round pig keeper. Jacob Neufer delivered his wife Elizabeth by emergency caesarean section, and it was successful and she survived and is supposed to have gone on to have had other children afterwards.
2: Extraordinary.
0: Yeah. From the 1800s onwards, it becomes more common. People become braver with it mainly because of surgical technique.
2: And so that's when they become more routine and successful.
0: Yes. And one of the big advances was that they worked out not to cut straight down the middle, but to make transverse incision, and which, if you think about it, is probably not the obvious one for a man approaching the task. But of course, that's the one that works best and avoids the major organs, which was a big concern for them. And if you read the early texts, a lot of failures are to do with hitting organs.
2: So when did birth as a hospital procedure first begin to happen routinely?
0: Yeah, this would be back in the 1750s when we started really building hospitals. And the early incidences, and again, with the event of male midwives arriving, it's kind of seen that you could have so many female assistants on a maternity ward, again, rise of urbanisation. They could all be in one place, and then you could have these female attendants going around doing laundry, observing them moment to moment, but then you would have a man who was overseeing all of it. And unfortunately, in London, we were losing 80% of any ward to puerperal fever because they didn't wash their hands. And that's not to say that that is not all doctors, as is, needs to be said now, because there are lots of instances of male midwives

0: who are incredibly successful and they make a point of hygiene. So it didn't take long for people to work that out. But that became, so it kind of emerged in the 1750s. And then in the 1780s, people were still saying, I don't think I really want to go into hospital. I think I'll manage at home. And then by about 1820, when we've finally got a handle, we don't really know what causes childbed fever, but we've got a much more of a handle on early germ theory, then people start to have more confidence in hospitals. And then by the 1850s, and we're really in the Industrial Revolution, hospitals were a necessity just for the amount of women who were giving birth.
1: Yeah. Could you speak to that just in general terms, like what you see as the upsides to that process of medicalizing birth?
0: It depends on how complex, because we think naturally possibly 1 in 8 pregnancies is compromised in some way and does need intervention. So otherwise they progress at their own rate, which is different for everybody. I mean, everybody's heard very quick labors, everybody's heard very long labors. So the upside of it is that someone has eyes on you pretty much all the time. And there are things that are not available outside a medical environment, such as, and this is one of also the huge improvements in and advances in medical technology. So we understood from about 1600 onwards that fetal heart rate was the great indicator of how well the baby was doing, and ear trumpets and things like that. But as we all know, there's a lot going on down there. It's quite noisy. So it wasn't easy to work that kind of thing out. And it wasn't, again, until advancements in technology from really the 30s that allowed us to listen to the fetal heart rate. And now it's amazing. You know, we've got the scalp monitors, we've got every monitor going, and we can monitor blood oxygen. We can do all of these different things, which is just fantastic, because you can have the calmest mother in the world for whatever reason, and the baby can be in distress. Equally, you can have an extremely distressed mother and the baby's actually okay. So those kinds of things are invaluable in a medical setting.
1: And the downsides?
0: And the downsides are unsympathetic experiences, I think, is probably number one. And also, anecdotally, because I spoke to a lot of women, I still think that early intervention is not adopted often enough. Mm. And I think that is, again, harking back to women not being taken seriously.
1: Which is a feature of women's healthcare even today.
0: Yes.
1: With that in mind, you have looked at thousands of years of birth history in your book. As you say, you've spoken to so many women as well. So this is a really big question, but how far do you think we've come in making childbirth better for everyone?
0: It's cyclical, would be my immediate answer. I think the 20th century, because we're moving at such a rate technologically and socially, on every level, scientifically as well, to do with genetics and things like that. We can expect certain things from a birth based on the genetics. I mean, you know, there are all these different factors. So we've come a very, very long way. But attitudes most certainly are flexible and cyclical. And I think we're currently passing back into a period of global conservatism. And I don't think that helps mothers particularly, certainly in the experience of childbirth. And if you look at it from a scientific point of view, we're more successful in settled first world nations. We're more successful than we've ever been. I mean, if you look at Iceland and Finland, their statistics are, they're brilliant at it. They just get it right. If you look at sub-Saharan Africa, we are not getting it right there. We're introducing medical technology that is unsupportable in these birthing situations, very often fails, and people put themselves out of their environment in order to travel to a hospital that then has no power. And they're reliant on something to save them and their baby that isn't functioning. Or, you know, there's no taxi, or the taxi breaks down, or there's no ambulance, and we're making people rely on something that isn't going to work for them. So I think we have to rethink the fact that every advance is not an advance for everybody. And it is not always recognized or reflected in financial circumstances, because the United States of America does not have

0: have a great successful birth rate statistic.
1: What's the reason for that?
0: I think that there are enormous racial tensions regarding treatment of labouring women. And unfortunately, if you are Black or Hispanic, you do not get the prenatal care in the majority of cases. If you're poor, you do not get the prenatal care mm-hmm. that you need. The catastrophes are usually younger women with less education who haven't been given any advice during pregnancy and are not living in secure circumstances, then receive poor healthcare and have very poor outcomes.
1: And it also has to do with the cost of healthcare.
0: Yeah, because it's just too much. I think entry level birth is something like 130,000. That's insane. I mean, it's just extraordinary, because how does anyone afford that?
1: But if you look back at all the work you've put into building this history of childbirth, how do you hope it can revise our understanding of the experience of childbirth?
0: I hope that the book gives people lots of information and individual stories of women who for tens and tens of thousands of years have tried to express what it's like to be pregnant and what it's like to give birth in extant artwork, all the evidence of their bodies even, and that they can experience a great sense of community and continuity through these stories, and also perhaps learn something they haven't learned before about how the science of childbirth is evolving, and also not feel that if they have worries or concerns that they're alone. Mm-hmm. You know, the amount of ladies that I've spoken to who have gone into labour really not knowing very much about what's going to happen, almost deliberately, which is not a criticism. It's just not my approach, obviously, having written a book like this, but there is validity in most approaches. And it's really important to believe that the female experience of pregnancy, but particularly labour, is so centralised, it's so personal, that there is a now, I think possibly more than ever, there is this idea that you have to do it on your own. And I hope this book shows that has not been the case for as far back as we have records. So you don't have to do it on your own.
1: Ask friends and relatives about their birthing memories, and you'll hear a range of experiences.
2: No matter how difficult you have birthing process, when you see the baby, you forget everything. So most of it I have forgotten about it.
1: Yet memory can come into focus.
2: I came from Pakistan, and back home when I see it, it was completely different. My first experience was very difficult. My first child in 1968 in Canada, in Vancouver. Didn't know anything, didn't know anybody at that time. When I started ready to go to hospital, but I was not ready to give birth, so they kept me in the room, isolated. I didn't have any support. But they didn't even let my husband come in. He was sitting outside the door. And I was by myself. Every half an hour, nurse will come and check me, and I was not ready. So it took me about 2 or 3 days. And I could hear they were talking when doctor came to see me, and they were thinking to have C-section, but they said they will wait. And another day passed. I was ready, but they had to forcept it. So it was very difficult, and especially if you don't have any support. I was by myself, and I was very scared. I can't forget that. You don't talk to, like in my culture, you don't talk to men about pregnancy or birth or that. So I had nobody to talk to. And I was not very fluent in English at that time. I'm talking about 1968. So I couldn't really converse comfortably.

You've been listening to a conversation about the early history of childbirth with historian Lucy Inglis. She's the author of Born, A History of Birth. Special thanks to Nikat Mustafa, Amrina Patel, Mariam Muhammad, Anna Lukshit, and others who shared their birth experiences. This episode was produced by Lisa Godfrey with help from Naheed Mustafa, Nicola Lukshich, Sam McNulty, and Annie Bender. Lisa Ayuso is the web producer for Ideas. Technical production by Sam McNulty and Jean-Francois Bisson. Nicola Lukshich is the program's senior producer. Greg Kelly is the executive producer of Ideas. And I'm Nala Ayed.

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1: Something is happening in Dawson Creek. A wave of violence has swept over this community of just 13,000 people. 15 murders in the last 5 years.
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8: This is World Report. Good morning, I'm John Northcott. New Brunswick is the first province in the country to bring artificial intelligence into the classroom. Students now have AI embedded in their curriculum from kindergarten.

0: It's been almost a month now since trade talks between the U.S. and Canada collapsed and Carney's government walked away from a deal. Canadian retaliatory tariffs went into effect earlier this month, and yet more U.S. tariffs hit this week. A new deal between the two countries is nowhere in sight. And by and large, Canadians are totally fine with this. Public opinion polling suggests that more than 7 in 10 people think the feds were right to suspend the talks, and Carney's Liberals are sitting higher in the polls than they have in almost a decade. Canadians are choosing to rally around the flag. But as we settle into this new no-deal reality, we wanted to talk to someone who's seeing this all a bit differently, who's wondering if we really should have walked away from the table with the U.S., and who's asking if Canadians, in all of their righteous anger, are really thinking clearly about the path that we are now on. Sean Spear is editor-at-large at The Hub and a former senior economic advisor to Conservative Prime Minister Stephen Harper. He is a Canadian, and The Hub is a Canadian publication, but we're reaching him in New York, where he lives with his family. Sean, it's really great to have you on the show. Thanks so much for making the time.
1: Jamie, it's great to speak with you.
0: So we're coming up on a month now of this deal being floated and then falling apart, and you've had some time to reflect on it, to read reports, hear different accounts of what actually went down. And with that time and space, how are you thinking right now about the deal that Canada walked away from?
1: Well, I have to start, Jimmy, with a bit of an admission. I have taken for granted for the better part of the past 18 months, really since then-President-elect Trump started musing about returning continental economic arrangements to a kind of pre-free trade era, that we were unlikely to secure any type of deal with the administration that would, by and large, maintain tariff-free or at least low tariff access for most Canadian exports. And so perhaps one of the reasons I find myself on the other side of this issue is that my starting point was a high degree of pessimism. And against that, the reports that we've since learned about the contours of the deal, at least the original one negotiated between International Trade Minister Dominic LeBlanc and trade negotiator Janice Schreder on the Canadian side, and then the U.S. Trade Representative Jamieson Greer representing the administration, exceeded my expectations. As we understand it, it would have maintained tariff-free access for the vast majority of Canadian exports in exchange for maintaining tariffs on aluminum and steel, although likely with some type of quota regime. And then, of course, probably most difficult on our auto sector. Mm-hmm. And I don't minimize those trade-offs. I don't minimize what that would represent for the workers and those communities. But if you would have told me, Jamie, back in early 2025, that we could get some type of deal with the administration that would by and large protect Canadian access to the U.S. market, I would have said that the Canadian government had done far better than I thought was possible. And in that sense, you mentioned that I'm a former Harper advisor. I find myself in the kind of uncharacteristic position of saying, yeah, I like what the Carney government and his team were able to get out of this deal, and I regret that circumstances have taken us, it seems to me, further away from that type of settlement today than we were merely a month ago.
0: I mean, you're also in the position of disagreeing, I guess, with your former boss, because earlier this week, Stephen Harper did say that he thought that the Carney government made the right decision.
2: I do believe that our government had no choice but to take this path. It is clear that the current U.S. administration views our level of economic integration as incompatible with our separate sovereignty.
0: I just want to dig into some of the arguments you made there. Let's start with what was on the table when it came to tariffs. So 25% tariffs on steel and aluminum are still pretty steep tariffs. And autos, I take your point that the tariff would have fallen, but there are reports that the U.S. wanted to exclude medium and heavy duty trucks. It sounds like it would have been very, very hard on the auto sector. And again, we're talking about reports here, but there have been reports that Ontario Premier Doug Ford definitely didn't see this as a good deal, given the concentration of auto manufacturing in the province, and that he was not keen on the idea of putting U.S. booze back on the

0: gels because of this. And so did Carney really have any choice but to walk away here? He can't force the premiers to play ball. This is like the nature of our federation.
1: Yeah, I would say a couple of things in response. First of all, if that description of events is what actually played out, that is to say, the prime minister took the deal back to the premiers and he couldn't secure the support of Premier Ford to restore American Alcohol to the shelves. And so we had no choice but to walk away. At minimum, that's a different story than we're being told. Mm-hmm. Second, I would say, although I'm under no illusion that the terms of the deal, as they've been reported, as you say, would have been extremely challenging for the Canadian auto sector. In fact, I think it's reasonable to assume that over time it would have led to the shift of capital and production to the United States. As difficult as it is, the terms of the deal still strike me as worth it. Free trade negotiations, which I saw firsthand in my time in the prime minister's office, involve what are sometimes called offensive issues and defensive issues. You're thinking about trade-offs across sectors, trade-offs across regions. There are winners and losers. I totally concede all of that. But I think if you try to just think dispassionately about the significance of the U.S. market to Canada's economy, when you think about the fact that we are operating not in a world of first best options, not even second best options, Jamie, like third, fourth, fifth best options, the deal that Minister LeBlanc and Janice Charette seemed poised to secure for Canada strikes me as a relatively good one, and all things being equal, one that I would have been inclined

0: what do you make of the Chrystia Freeland argument that once you cross the Rubicon, you kind of can't go back? So if you agree to a deal that bakes in tariffs, then you're never able to roll that back.
1: Yeah, it's a terribly important point, but I think in a way it strikes at the heart of my POV, if I can put it that way. But I follow American political economy debates in general closely, and I follow the kind of intellectual and political debates on the American right in particular very closely. It seems to me, really, for the past several months, if not longer, that the era of continental free trade is coming to an end, that we are in a world of what sometimes gets characterized as managed trade. But in some ways, I think we've already crossed that threshold. We are in a world of what we can do to protect Canadian access to the U.S. market as much as possible, if for no other reason, Jamie, to give ourselves the kind of time and the economic wherewithal to carry out the diversification efforts that both my former boss, Stephen Harper, and the current Prime Minister, Mark Carney, talked about so much at this past week's summit. I come at it from a much more almost cynical point of view, which is, given the hand that we've been dealt, how should we think systematically about how to play it? And I promise I'll stop rambling in a second, but it seems to me that those who are counseling in favor of putting off this deal and possibly putting off any type of negotiation with the Trump administration for the medium or long term, well, they may be on the side of Canadian popular opinion. I think they do owe ordinary Canadians a kind of explanation of the logical consequences of that type of thinking, because it seems to me unlikely that the midterm elections are going to produce a political outcome that will fundamentally change the negotiating environment. In fact, there may be an argument that it makes it worse. And then we're in a world where we're waiting to what? The 2029 inauguration of a new president? It's not obvious to me that that will necessarily improve the negotiating conditions. But more importantly, too, it exposes Canada's economy to real harm for the next 2 or 3 years. And I think when you pull all that together, it seems to me you end up in a place where you're kind of having, as the Prime Minister has so often put it, have to deal with the world as it is, not with the world you want it to be.
0: Could you elaborate for me a little bit more on why you think the midterms could make things worse?
1: Well, as many pundits and observers are anticipating, I think it's highly likely the Democrats are going to win control of the House. It's not clear to me. In fact, if I had to bet, they won't pick up control of the Senate. I think the Democratic Party is generally more predisposed to America's relationship with Canada, if for no other reason, because of effective polarization, because that is in contradistinction to the Trump administration.

administration's posture. It is clearly not a top priority for an incoming Democratic Congress to prioritize this issue. I think it's also worth recognizing that the presumptive speaker, Hakeem Jeffries, will have a lot of caucus management issues to deal with a pretty formidable Democratic Socialist Caucus or DSA adjacent caucus. And so, again, I think there will be limits on how much Democrats in Washington are advancing these issues. And then there's just the fact, if it's indeed the case that we end up with a fractured Congress, a fractured legislative branch, where the administration can't move any of its agenda forward, I think that only reinforces the president's focus on those areas where he has executive authority. And in that sense, I think these issues around trade will only loom larger, possibly to the detriment of Canada.

0: I want to throw another argument at you in favor of walking away. And I'll just, before I do it, I just want to put down the caveat that it does feel like one of the big challenges talking about this in a clear-eyed way is that we just were not in the room and we don't have all the information, right?
1: Totally.
0: But the Carney government is presenting this also as more existential than just trade, right? As about Canadian sovereignty. And you hear the prime minister talking about this and you hear reports about this, that the Americans wanted to control who Canada does trade with and that they wanted provisions in the deal that would allow them to just change it anytime they wanted to. And so how do you respond to the argument that this really is about much more than tariffs?
1: So what you're speaking to, Jamie, is the conflicting reports that we've had about what ensued after the middle of that week when Jameson Greer, the USTR, posted on X something along the lines of, congratulations, Mr. President, you've secured a new deal with Canada. And by Friday, of course, the deal had fallen apart. We don't know exactly what happened, mm-hmm. but I will say what we've heard from U.S. Trade Representative Jameson Greer, who I've come to interpret as something of a good faith actor, is that the Canadians overrepresented those issues, that what we were really talking about was something narrower around aluminum and steel. And on the subject of language and culture, it was really around the Online Streaming Act, Bill C-11, which is not nearly a grievance with this administration, but was one with the previous Biden one. So that's a long way of saying, you're right, we don't know. But I just think that what has played out in the ensuing weeks is that we were on the cusp of getting a deal that I would be prepared to argue to your audience was in the best interests of Canada. And a month later, we seem further away as ever of getting to something like that. And while I understand the emotion, I worry that that is kind of clouding our judgment about thinking carefully about what is ultimately in the Canadian interest.
0: Another thing Carney said about the deal that we've heard many other commentators echo is that the U.S. signature is sometimes written in pencil, essentially that a deal with Trump isn't worth the paper it's written on because he is an untrustworthy, unreliable guy. Like at the end of the day, it's not Jameson Greer who signs this, right? And so how do you respond to that?
1: It's impossible to disagree with that. I mean, he is, over the past year, of course, breaking the deal that he previously negotiated with us. So I can see that that is a risk, of course, but it's not obvious to me that that's a rationale for not doing a deal at all, especially because there's like an alternative scenario where he declares victory in his so-called trade war with Canada and shifts his attention elsewhere. And so again, these are kind of one of those known unknowns that are part of policymaking. And now it's just not obvious to me how we get back to the table, what a resolution looks like. Maybe cooler heads will prevail, but I also worry, Jamie, that we end up in a kind of escalation. What worries me there is not that we just see retaliation after retaliation on particular industries or exports, but the administration has at disposal certain kind of non-tariff tools that it could draw on that would really harm Canada. Think everything from

0: the banking licenses for Canadian banks operating in the United States. Think of it, tax treaties or visas or any other number of issues. So I'm not defending the administration by any means. They are the bad actors in this scenario. I am not minimizing the challenges that all of this represents for anyone on the Canadian side of the table. I guess if I had a single message, it would be, as understandably angry and frustrated and offended as Canadians are, we kind of owe it to ourselves to try to think as clearly and rationally as we can about how to protect Canadian interests in what is clearly a situation that we ourselves didn't choose.
1: I take your point that there are some real risks here and that the Americans have the ability to ratchet this up in incredibly harmful ways. You know, the Canadian economy has been weathering this trade war pretty well. Earlier this week, RBC put out a report saying that they remain cautiously optimistic. The Canadian economy is resilient and will improve despite trade risks. For sure, yes, there's going to be pain in some areas, but there would be pain in some areas if we made concessions to get a deal too, right? So I guess the question I'm asking is, like, what makes you so sure that no deal is worse than negotiating a deal with the U.S. administration?
0: It's a good question. I'm just trying to think through how I'd answer it. Good, this isn't live, isn't it?
1: I like the pause, right? That's good.
0: There are cases, Jamie, where I'm totally open to the argument that no deal is better than any deal. But I'm not talking about any deal. I'm talking about the deal as it's been reported to us, far exceeded my expectations in large part because I've been following these debates really since 2015, 2016 on the American right. You know, I grew up in a world of conservatism where free trade and free markets were kind of taken for granted. They were the kind of policy furniture, if I could put it that way. And what we've seen in the past decade or so, obviously precipitated in large part by Donald Trump's arrival on the political scene, is a real scramble on those issues. And it is now not merely on the right that we're seeing this kind of change in orthodoxy. It is playing out on the American left as well, such that it's not obvious to me that when Donald Trump exits the kind of political scene, that we're going to ratchet back to a kind of pre-Trumpian era of free trade and warm continental relations. I think because of that, the terms of the deal that seemed to be on the table a month or so ago strike me as probably the best we're going to get. And it's not clear to me that waiting longer is going to change that.
1: On that point, earlier this week, we heard Carney say that he doesn't have any pride here, that he's ready to get back to the negotiating table for a mutually advantageous deal. On the other hand, though, he's now seen that the public is on side here and they are overwhelmingly supportive of his decision to walk away. So on a political level, why do you think he would be in any rush to get back to the table? Might it be more politically advantageous for him to wait this out?
0: One can certainly make that argument. And, you know, it's not an accident or coincidence. It seems to me that the prime minister's support has gone up in parallel with the kind of expression of support that we've seen play out since he delivered those remarks, I thought, in such a statesmanlike way, the Saturday morning after the talks had broken down.
2: We can't control the storm that blows in from Washington. We can, however, chart a new course by building Canada strong at home and diversifying our trading relationships abroad.
1: That was part of my conversation with Sean Spear, editor-at-large at The Hub. If you want to listen to the full episode, you can find Front Burner wherever you get your podcasts or on YouTube. I'm Jamie Poisson. Thanks so much for listening.

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From CBC Toronto, it's 5:30. 15 degrees, a clear sky in the city right now. Good morning, I'm Nicole Martin. Drug dealing, cocaine use, and plans to open illegal cannabis dispensaries and massage parlors. Those are just some of the

0: area. There's construction on the westbound side of the QEW west of the 427, where you'll find the two right lanes closed to Dixie. The ramp to Dixie and from Cawthra is closed, and there's also a right lane closure at Cawthra. And taking a look at the 403, I'm seeing a slowdown as you approach here Ontario. We've got construction east of Mavis blocking the three right lanes. That also appears to be in the process of being cleared. You'll find the ramps to here Ontario and from here Ontario are closed as a part of that construction.
1: I went to a book launch last night. It was at the Women's Art Association of Canada. And my friend Julie, who lives in the States now, but has quite a lengthy career in Canada as well. She's a sports broadcaster, and her mom, Georgie Binks, who used to also work here at the CBC for a while. I believe she did a column on gender many years ago. And she's had quite an illustrious journalistic career, and she's now written her second book, a collection of stories. And so I got to go to this little gallery opening last night, and they had the book launch, and I thought yeah, it was really great, actually, because I got to meet some of her friends, and one of her friends was this woman named Joanne, and she said that they had been friends since Queen's University together.
2: I love that.
1: I absolutely love that. You got to think, decades and decades of friendship with someone, you know them inside and out.
2: Oh, listen, I have, that's me and my, shout out to my girlfriend, Pina. We've been best friends since grade two.
1: Okay.
2: Grade two, Mr. Gallagher's class in the
1: Actually, we have Pina on the line.
2: If we right. Pina's like, absolutely not. Pina's fast asleep.
1: Yeah,
2: but I think it's rare when you can hang on to a childhood friend, or not necessarily childhood, because, you know, Queens, that's still your, you know.
1: I was a child at 21, I'll tell you.
2: Well, exactly, right? So, but young, when you have friendships that you've maintained from younger points in your life, it's a beautiful thing, because these are people who have loved you through so many versions of yourself.
1: Yeah, that's such a great point.
2: And they still love you. Through the good and the bad.
1: Through the good and the bad and all of the trips around this planet that you've maybe taken. I mean, for me as well, I've worked in Halifax. I've worked in Toronto. Obviously, that's been the bulk of my career. But I was also in Winnipeg for 5 years. And so for me, it's kind of nice to have those people that ground you, bring you back home. And for me, I have a little group of, there's about five of us. We've been friends since we were, I don't know, 3-4 years old.
2: Yes.
1: And we actually just last weekend, that was why I was off on Monday, was because we went to a cottage for my, at my friend Josh's place. And the five of us all went to church together.
2: I love
1: it. And then in high school, we kind of lost our way from each other a little bit. Different high schools, things were going on. And then the kind of queen of our group, Vicky, by the time we all hit university, said, okay, no, no, no, no. We're going away from our homes in Whitby.
2: Let's bring it back.
1: So even no matter what, even if we don't see each other through the year, we always see each other at Christmas, and we always see each other for this cottage weekend in the summer. And you're right. It's beautiful to see these people who know you kind of through the change of life. Jennifer, I wonder about for you, because you also had a big move in there. You grew up in Montreal. Now you're here in Toronto. Have you kept those Montreal longtime friends here in the city?
0: Oh, yes. I mean, I've spent more of my life in Montreal at this point than I have in Toronto. So my base, the people that know me the best, are sort of split between the two cities. So yes, that the people that ground me and that can call me out on, you know, if I'm going astray. So, and it, I mean, to keep those long-term friendships, it does take work. You have to make time. You have to make sure that you catch up on a regular basis when you don't see the person all the time. But I don't know where I would be without some of those really good friends. So
2: absolutely.
1: Oh, I love that. Okay, well, I didn't know it was going to launch into all that.
2: Starting off mushy on a Friday. I love it.
1: Well, it was actually Joanne who did that. She started that mushiness off last night when she was talking about her decades-long friendship with with Georgie, and the whole room was fun to kind of walk around. It's also cool to go to a book launch where you're also at an art gallery.
2: Love it.
1: Yeah, so at any time we were talking and chatting with people, we'd end up walking over to some of the art, and I looked at some of the prices too, and I thought, oh, I love this piece. This is wild.
2: Just to look at in the gallery, Chris, in the gallery.
1: Nicole, I took a picture of one of the pieces. This is my favorite one.
2: Oh.
1: Do you want to guess how much that?
2: Too much for you to take out of the gallery, that's for sure.
1: It was my mortgage payment.
2: I'm sure it was. I'm, you know, like,
0: this is absolutely gorgeous. I'm going to

0: find a poster print of something that looks very similar to it.
1: Oh, I love
2: one
1: it.
2: Day, Jennifer, that's what I could I afford. Wish, one day I wish I could actually afford it, but for now I'll just take a beautiful little mind memory of it and show my friends.
0: Exactly.
2: Talk about it.
1: So good.
2: All right, everybody. Well, thank you so much for joining us on a Friday. Fridays always have a nice fun feel, and we're going to have several conversations that I think you're going to really enjoy this weekend as we get you, or today, as we get you set for your weekend. And we'll start with Megan Reed and the Business Digest.
3: Good morning. The contract talks between Stellantis and Unifor, currently underway, are even more tense after the news last week that the carmaker has signed a memorandum of understanding with Canadian armored vehicle maker Rochelle on a potential sale of its Brampton plant. Details of what's in the MOU have been kept under wraps. Unifor President Lana Payne held a press conference yesterday. Payne says this is not just about one auto plant. Brampton is now a symbol of a much larger concern about Stellantis in Canada and, by extension, the entire auto industry.
4: There are 9,000 Unifor members across all Stellantis facilities, including at the Windsor Assembly Plant, at the Etobicoke Casting Plant, and at the Toronto and Red Deer Parts Distribution Centers. If the commitments Stellantis made can be broken in Brampton, they can be broken anywhere.
3: Payne does not accept that the options are Rochelle or nothing. She also did not rule out the possibility of a strike. Greg Layson is an editor at Automotive News Canada.
5: It is one of the messiest contract talks I've seen because there are unfulfilled promises from the contract before. There is money tied up from the feds that they're trying to get back. And you're trying to do a deal with no USMCA in place and tariffs currently in place and the threat of a 50% tariff on January 1st. This is one of the ugliest, messiest contract talks that I've ever seen.
3: And the clock is ticking. Stellantis's collective agreement expires this Sunday, September the 20th at 11:59 p.m. Well, some good news for Amazon Canada employees. The tech giant is raising its hourly wage by a buck, effective September 27th, meaning workers' hourly base rate goes to $26.27. So full-time employees working a 40-hour week will earn $54,000 on average. If you do the math, it shows that Amazon is increasing wages by 4%, while inflation is hovering around 3%. In addition, as of October 1st, full-time, part-time, seasonal, and corporate staff will be eligible to receive 10% off online grocery and daily essentials. Speaking of technology, King Charles is worried about AI, so much so he gathered the world's major tech leaders in Scotland for a conversation, underscoring his hope that the development is done in a way that ensures it remains in service to humanity. He also spoke with them of the existential dangers of artificial intelligence falling into the wrong hands, as concerns grow that AI safety efforts are lagging behind the development of increasingly powerful systems. The discussions were held in private, so it's unclear about exactly what was said. That didn't stop U.S. President Trump from weighing in, calling AI safety concerns a hoax, on par with, quote, the global warming scam, unquote. And finally, the Museum of Play is out with its short list of toys to be inducted into the Toy Hall of Fame this year, and they need your help to whittle down the list. Care Bears, the board game Sorry, Tickle Me Elmo, and Yahtzee are all potentials, but the one that surprised me the most was the slide, the playground staple that's been around for centuries and is only now making the list. Fans can help decide who makes it by voting in the Player's Choice ballot online until next Wednesday. The class of 2026 will be announced in November, and the winners will join the ranks of top-tier toys like Blox, Atari, and Slime. For CBC Radio, I'm Megan Reed.
2: Thank you, Megan, and I am Chris Glover. 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As personal finance columnist Rubina Ahmed Haq reports, an unprecedented access to financial information may be making the difference.
6: How often have you heard people mention that money was never discussed in their home growing up? For generations, personal finance was considered a taboo subject, leaving many adults uncomfortable managing their finances. However, over the

0: past few decades, greater access to financial literacy tools and young people's willingness to talk openly about money is reversing that trend.
1: There's two big goals that I'm pursuing right now, and that's saving for a house, saving enough for retirement to live comfortably.
0: For 26-year-old Austin Empanado, a chance meeting with a financially savvy coworker sparked his interest in investing. He says he wasn't taught any real financial lessons growing up, but when he met a peer who was saving and building wealth, he knew he had to learn more.
1: So I started looking into options and investing, and naturally in my research, I would learn about different savings vehicles. So like RRSPs, TFSAs, and then later on the FHSA. It was thanks to that coworker that showing me his portfolio sparked an interest in like different financial investments and vehicles.
0: Empanado says young people today have access to more financial information. He believes anyone who wants to become more financially literate can easily do so.
1: Well, first of all, like they can check out the Canada.ca website. Like, the government websites contain a lot of information about different savings programs and different savings accounts that they offer. So that's a good place to start. And then once they want to get into like investing, a resource that I used was Investopedia. And it shows a lot of different ways that Canadians can invest.
2: We actually see younger Canadians are saving quite a bit.
0: Kingsley Chack is a senior vice president, retail client value deposits and investments with Scotiabank. Chack says a new survey by his bank shows young people in some cases are saving at a higher rate than the older generations.
2: Gen Z and millennials, 78% of them save on at least a monthly basis and contribute something to their savings account. When you look at Gen X and boomers, a little bit older Canadians, they're between 60 to 70%. So the younger Canadians are actually active savers.
0: Chack says the high cost of living is extending how long adult children live with their parents. But a byproduct of that is they get time to save and figure out their financial priorities.
2: Understanding your budget, understanding what is a must-have, what is a nice-to-have, I think that's important. I think it's always a trade-off between the wants you want today versus the ones you want in the future.
0: For Austin Empanado, being financially literate has made him feel more optimistic about his future. He recognizes the temptation to spend on things he doesn't need is still there, but says he's playing the long game in money management. Here is his best advice for anyone struggling to start their investment journey.
1: Think about how your future self will feel if you saved money versus if you didn't. Let's say you were young, my age, or in your 20s, and then you've saved all this money, you've bought a house, your family's living comfortably, and you're 65 now. You know, if you think about it like that, you'll thank yourself in like 50 years.
0: Good sage advice from the generation of youngest adults in Canada. Advice we could all use to become better savers. For CBC Radio, I'm Rubina Ahmed-Huck.
3: Definitely a good reminder for all of us there. Thank you, Rubina. And at 5:49, you're listening to Metro Morning. Now, there are many details still to be hammered out and no clear definition of what exactly is an associate member of the European Union. But still, both Prime Minister Mark Carney and European Commission President Ursula von der Leyen spoke this week about a new partnership between Canada and the EU. And so yesterday on Ontario Today, we called out to Canadians to ask for them to share their thoughts on closer ties between Canada and the EU. Here's a sample.
4: Yes, I think Canada should definitely become closer to the European Union, and hopefully that associate member is the right thing for Canada. And I think particularly for the climate. I was an observer at the UN climate conferences between 2017 and 2024, and Canada was much more aligned with the European countries at those conferences compared to the United States, which especially under Trump, which was much more like the Russians and the Saudis in terms of what they would be for or against at those conferences.
5: Firstly, I think it's just a gesture of solidarity with Canada, nothing more. Carney's on track to do some great things financially.

0: with the country. And I think it's basically opening markets back and forth. It's one aspect I think is really important to touch here is that the EV sector. There's a lot of European manufacturers, be it Opel, Renault, Audi, Volkswagen, who are going to be struggling in the next 5 to 10 years with a lot of the Chinese vehicles. I think having an open trading, you know, partnership with these manufacturers, even manufacturing here in Canada, I think this would be a great opportunity to have these brands, you know, in Canada at affordable prices and competitive prices.
1: I'm an immigrant to Canada for now over 25 years, coming from Baltic countries before they joined the European Union. And the impact that the European Union left on Latvia is not all that great. We lost a huge population of young adults that all migrated to Europe or other countries for better jobs, for better pay. And it's left an older population in the country, right? It also came, of course, with laws and regulation on what the country could produce, could export, and could not export. So some of the manufacturing had to be forced to close down. Again, do we really know what associate membership means? If it's just a new name for free trade agreement, I totally support that.
2: To be honest, I think it's a bit early to definitively say, you know, yes or no to that question, but I'm certainly glad that we're exploring it. I feel that it's been pretty evident, especially over Mr. Trump's second term, that, you know, the Canadian economy is facing significant risk because our portfolio of trading partners is limited and the volume that we do with one is quite substantial. It's a little bit like your RRSP portfolio. If your retirement in portfolio had 75% of your retirement funds in one partner, you'd probably run pretty quick to try to diversify that so that you can kind of mitigate your risk. And as far as getting back to the table with the United States and negotiating, you know, I think the administration there has made it pretty evident that the only thing that's certain about dealing with their administration is that the results of that negotiation will be uncertain. And it's a very difficult environment within which to operate a business and to function.
3: All right, and those were just some of the calls that we got for people who are weighing in on the idea of a new partnership between Canada and the U.S. to our Noon Call-In Show, Ontario Today. Celine Dion is back, and tonight she will be playing her third show of her Paris residency. No doubt her fans are going to sing along with this next one, Pour que tu m'aimes encore.

0: Well, hello, my Montreal friend, Jennifer Allen. We played that little Celine track, not just for you, for everybody, because who doesn't love Celine? And she's having such an incredible moment after having stiff person syndrome. And there was the fear that we would never have Celine Dion belt out those high notes again. And to see her sing.
1: She's back, man.
0: In Paris.
1: It's crazy.
0: And you know what else I'm seeing a lot of is the revival of that clip where she said to Adrian Arsenault in that sit-down interview, I will sing again.
1: Oh, for sure.
0: I will be back.
1: Yep.
0: All right, Jennifer.
2: And here she is.
0: Here she is. And
1: not
0: here
1: right
0: you
1: now.
0: Are.
2: Here I am. On the eastbound 403 in Mississauga, the construction east of Mavis has cleared with no further delays through the area. The ramps to and from Huron, Ontario have reopened as well. We also had construction westbound QEW west of the 427, which has wrapped up. We're still waiting for the official all clear for the ramp to Dixie and from Cawthra to the westbound QEW. Here's Nicole with your news headlines.
1: So, of course, we had that 911 service outage yesterday. Right. It was quite the ordeal yesterday morning in this newsroom. And it affected a large portion of Canada. It was not just Ontario, Winnipeg, Nova Scotia. It was everywhere. But now it's raising concerns about the reliability of Canada's emergency infrastructure. So that's one of the stories we're following this morning.
0: All right. We're also following Donald Trump reacting to Canada's closer ties with the EU. He calls them laughable. And we'll discuss more about how Canada should now navigate this moment coming up on Metro Morning.
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6: This is World Report. Good morning, I'm John Northcott. Canada's top soldier is in the running for a key role at NATO. The Chief of Defence Staff faces a German counterpart in a vote tomorrow. The federal government is backing the Canadian bid, but as Murray Brewster reports, U.S. support remains unlikely.
7: I absolutely know what I'm getting myself into.
8: Apprehensive is not the way you'd describe General Jenny Carinan as she heads into the crucial vote this weekend.
7: I think I can make a difference.
8: It's been 20 years since a Canadian held the important post within NATO. The chair of the military committee acts as the bridge between NATO's political leadership and its military commanders. The role does not involve commanding troops in the field. And the vote comes following a whirlwind week for Prime Minister Mark Carney in Europe, where he and EU leaders are proposing closer political, economic, and defense ties.

0: Remain heavy from Dixie through the 410 in the collectors due to construction in the left lanes. Here's Nicole Martin.
1: So police could be coming back to schools in York Region. The York District School Board voted unanimously to explore reviving a program that was scrapped 5 years ago. And when it was scrapped over concerns about the impact to students' well-being.
2: All right, Nicole, thank you. And at 6:11, let's get right into it and take you overseas to Europe, because certainly there is still a lot more conversations that are happening about what exactly being an associate member of the EU would look like. What would that unique alliance entail? And the overall message is clear. Ottawa and Brussels want to get closer. Canada already has an extensive free trade agreement with the European Union. So how much further could this relationship go? And could it impact trade talks with the United States? Rambud Bebudi is senior counsel at the law firm BLG, and he's joining me now. Hi there.
3: It's great to be here.
2: Yeah.
3: Even at this early hour.
2: Yes, no kidding. Well, and I love having you on because you're also a former trade lawyer for the government of Canada. So you have great expertise for us to tap into. And I want to understand why, if we already have a free trade agreement with the EU, what really could closer economic relationships with EU partners look like?
3: Well, I mean, I think it's really important to go to the source of all of this new commotion, as it were. And that's the speech of President von der Leyen in the European Parliament. And she's talking about moving from CETA to an alliance. The CETA is the Canada-EU Free Trade Agreement. Moving from CETA to an alliance for the future. And then she talks about a tech alliance, intelligent manufacturing, making the Arctic a flagship joint project, working on energy, critical minerals, and batteries, and so on and so forth. So there is an enormous variety of economic relationships between a free trade agreement and full membership of any organization. That, I think, is what President von der Leyen was signaling, that there is a lot that we can do together, a lot more that we can do together, and we should do it.
2: Well, I guess the question is, when there's already 98% tariff-free trade that goes on between Canada and the EU, what kind of a boost economically could Canada gain by actually having these further alliances or better integration of our two economies?
3: Yes, tariff-free trade is essential, as we've seen in the last few years. But of course, that isn't tariffs are not the be-all and end-all of trade issues. So there are at least two other ways in which economic integration can expand. The first one is, there are differences in regulatory approaches between Canada and the EU. Sometimes those regulatory approaches, sometimes those regulations mean that we do less trade with one another because the regulations are cumbersome, because they're difficult to meet, and so on. So, for example, if you want to integrate more, you could come up with a framework to reduce those regulatory barriers between us by, for example, recognizing each other's regulations more generally. So that's one way you can have greater integration, an economic boost, greater trade, without necessarily worrying about tariffs. The other thing, of course, is that we have these trade agreements between us, and we have trade agreements with a lot of other countries, but Canadian businesses have not necessarily taken advantage of those, and European businesses have not necessarily taken advantage of those as much as I think it was expected at the time they were negotiated. So one thing to do is to encourage business, and this is what I think President von der Leyen was talking about, was to encourage businesses to engage in greater economic activity across the Atlantic.
2: Okay. Well, and I guess I also have to ask, if Canada is sitting here talking about enhancing

0: affecting its trade agreements, working on these alliances and streamlining these other pieces that are even outside of tariff and trade. Do we run the risk as Canadians of attaching our economic future so closely to yet another big superpower, this one being all of the European countries, just as we had with the United States?
1: Well, I mean, the challenge with the United States, of course, is that it's twofold. It's not simply that we had an enormously productive run of success with the U.S. market. That, you know, at one point we had an 80% dependent export dependency on the U.S. market in about 15 years ago, and that never was an issue. So the fact of economic relations, depth of economic relations, doesn't pose a risk in itself. Now, having said that, an export dependency of 80% or 75%, as opposed to expansion of market from 12% of exports to 20% of exports, those are, you know, different significant. Those pose different different issues, and so I don't think there is any risk at all of us being in a position vis-a-vis the European Union that we find ourselves vis-a-vis the United States right now.
0: President Donald Trump was asked about the possibility of Canada becoming an associate member of the EU, and I want to play a clip of how he responded.
2: If they do that, if I think it's at all a hostile act, I will put very serious tariffs or stop trading with Europe.
0: All right, sir. What do you think in reaction to that?
1: I think there are really two things to read into that statement, one of which is more important than the other. The president has issued threats before. Some of them he carries out, some of them he does not. At this point, I think everyone in Canada is used to that. And so while we should take the president seriously, I'm not concerned at this point that he's going to proceed to end trade with Europe because of a speech in the European Parliament. The bigger issue is not that. The bigger issue is, in fact, the disposition, is the thought that the United States would be dictating not just to Canada, but to Europe and signaling to the rest of the world that the United States gets to determine who trades what with whom. Well, that disposition is where is exactly why President von der Leyen and Prime Minister Carney are deepening relations with the EU, because that simply is not done.
0: All right, sir. Well, thank you so much for joining us on the program this morning. I appreciate your expertise.
1: Thank you so much.
0: Rambod Bebudi is a senior counsel for BLG Law and also former trade lawyer for the Government of Canada, speaking with us here on Metro Morning. And at 6:19, let's get an update on your commute. Hey there, Jennifer.
3: Hey, Chris. Traveling westbound on the 401 at the ramp to White's Road. We've got a collision cleanup, which is blocking the left lane. At one point, it was in the right lane, and now it's moved over to the left lane, and there are vehicles on both shoulders. So, but it's not creating any delays as you approach. You'll find things busy west of Keele towards Weston in the Express. Collector lanes have cleared from the 400 through Weston from an earlier problem, but it's still heavy from Dixie through to the 410 in the collectors due to construction, which is in the process of clearing from the left lanes. Eastbound 401 gets busy from Dixie to east of it in the collectors, and the 427 off and on towards the 400, mainly in the express. Construction westbound QEW west of the 427 and at Cawthra has cleared, and you'll find all ramps to and from Dixie and Cawthra have reopened. Construction Toronto bound at North Shore and at the ramp from northbound Brant has also wrapped up. It's busy past the Burlington Skyway towards Fairview. And then beyond that, Chris, the eastbound QEW and the Gardner are moving freely.
0: Jennifer, thank you. And if you're just waking up and heading out the door, it's a little chillier today than it was the last couple of days. So be ready for around 15 degrees. And we're headed to a high today of 22, but lots of sunshine. And

0: It's looking like your Saturday is looking nice and sunny as well. Now, when it comes to children and screens, the question has often been, how much screen time is too much? But now researchers are shifting to a different question. How fast are the scenes on these screens moving? And how do bright, loud, and fast-moving images impact a child's development? Huh, interesting stuff. Emma Duerden is the Canada Research Chair in Neuroscience and Learning Disabilities. And Emma is joining us now. Hey there, thank you for coming on Metro Morning.
1: Yeah, thanks so much for having me on the show.
0: So attention is definitely something that I feel like a lot of us have been talking about lately. It's feeling maxed out, I think, for some of us as adults. But this is an interesting question when it comes to children's and the effects of watching media that is, quote, fast-paced. First of all, what does that even mean necessarily?
1: Yeah, well, fast-paced media, I mean, people will see it in shows like SpongeBob SquarePants or shows like CoComelon. So these are shows where there's rapid changes in the characters and the scenes, changes in the music. And these shows are just really designed to capture children's attention.
0: Okay. And so what evidence is there around what these fast-paced scenes and images are doing to the minds of these little ones?
1: Yeah, well, the evidence isn't entirely, you know, obvious from looking at all of the media together, but overall, it indicates that there could be some potential risks that watching this fast-paced media can impact children's attention and working memory. And while, you know, we can't study all different types of media out there, because there's been associations with potential harms, it's probably better to err on the side of caution and make better choices in terms of what's being shown to young children on screens.
0: Okay. And when you dig into those kind of less beneficial potential reactions for children, you talked about attention. So it might lead to a further deficit of the ability to keep attention. Are there other issues that you're watching for?
1: Yeah, so there's definitely a lot of research on screen use and the impacts on attention, not just in young children, but also children, young adults. But yeah, also for the impacts on working memory. When we're getting tons of information constantly, constant stream of information, it's very difficult to process it and to consolidate it into memory. And I think a lot of people can be very familiar about this. If they're, you know, scrolling on TikTok for hours, if you ask people what they looked at, they actually they can't even recall anything, because, you know, we need to have those pauses, right? We need to have pauses. We need to have discussions about things that we're looking at. And this is especially true for little ones.
0: Okay, that makes a lot of sense. Just a little question. Back when I was a teen and maybe even younger, part of how I would study was with flashcards, looking at them really quickly and doing kind of fast-paced learning or memory recall. Is that something that just happened in the 80s or 90s like I did, or do kids still do it today? Would you recommend them still to do it today, or does that simulate some of the problems in terms of the fast-paced nature of what they're seeing on their screens?
1: Oh, well, something like flashcards is something that you probably wrote them out yourself, and that really helps with memory consolidation and showing the information, and you're going at your own pace. And I think we can also think about examples like Sesame Street, right? Where some of the content was very slow. It's very educational, but there was parts of Sesame Street that had like fast pacing changes in cards. It's just that our information on the screen. So it's not just that we need to have a bit of a balance there in terms of the media. And we also have to think about little ones under the age of 5, you know, for their pre-literate, you know, they're not really able to read. And it's also difficult for them to follow really complex stories and information. And they can yet be drawn in a lot by things that are changing on the screen very quickly.
0: Well, everybody has seen that 1 or 2 year old baby even sat and looking right at a screen, just kind of locked in on the images that are flying before them, wondering, what are they thinking about as they're watching this? I certainly have, as the uncle in the room. And I wonder, you bring up kind of an interesting point when we're talking about these fast-paced images and we're talking about the potential problems that might be associated with them. Are there more of an issue for younger children? Does it dissipate with the ages? How does that work?
1: Yeah, absolutely. And it's really just related to brain development. So for very young children, their parts of their brain responsible for language and cognitive control are prefrontal cortex. These brain regions are really undergoing exponential development. And in turn, because they're developing so quickly, right? Anything that's growing, if you put

0: put something in the way and impact it, then you're going to impair how it grows, right? So for those brain regions, they can be much more sensitive to disruptions and things like fast-paced media. And in turn, research has shown that excessive media at those ages, 2-3 years of age, can be associated with changes in brain regions responsible for language and how children develop speech and language. So lots of concerns there.
1: Yeah, certainly. What can we do to counteract that?
0: Yeah, so following guidelines, so children of the age of 2 are not recommended to have any screen time apart from video calls. And children between the ages of 2 to 5 are recommended to just about have 1 hour of screen time a day. But it's really encouraged for that age group to have co-viewing with parents. So parents can pick things that they want to watch and watch them with their children. So you have the opportunity, you know, to talk about them and you know, help the child to remember what they've been seeing or, you know, looking at on the screen.
1: And so that co-watching that you're describing is not just to monitor what they're on the screen looking at, it's also to spark their interest and engage them further with the content that they're looking at?
0: Yeah, spark their interest. Mm. Also, if it's an educational program, you know, to go over, you know, what they've been learning about, you know, going over numbers, going over letters, that sort of thing. So there's a real opportunity there to use screens effectively and, you know, to focus more on educational programming where it can actually help to support children's learning.
1: That's so fascinating. You also mentioned Sesame Street. And so that harkens back for me to my childhood, and we're talking 40 years ago or so. And I know that a lot has changed over that time. I'm curious, what about the fast-paced nature of the cartoons and the things that we would have watched when we were little kids 30, 40 years ago versus now? How much of a change are you seeing in that content?
0: Yeah, the content has changed quite a bit during that time period. For, you know, shows today, they even have segments where like parts of the story are actually sped up, like fast forwarded, to keep, you know, children engaged, to keep the movie or the TV show, you know, really exciting. And then we also have to think about, you know, the uncurated content. For young children, many of them engage in watching YouTube, and they can have really unrestricted access to YouTube. And for the most part, for things that are on YouTube, it can be developed by anyone, right? So in turn, media has changed so much in the last couple of years that it's really difficult to keep a handle on it. So I think it's just really important for parents just to be aware that there are guidelines and that there are, you know, more educational programs out there that are slower paced, you know, that can, you know, be a better alternative to something like fast paced media.
1: Okay. Well, it's a really kind of important conversation here. As we know, in so many cases, what starts off as just, okay, you need a few minutes to yourself there, hop on the screen, and then it's one more show, one more show, one more show. So I think a lot of parents out there might be connecting with what you're talking about here, Emma.
0: Yeah, time can easily fly. So sometimes on these platforms, they'll have, you know, the platforms will stop and say, you know, keep going. Mm. Or your parents can also set a timer, for example, you know, if they need to use screen as a tool, you know, for a couple of minutes, then, you know, just to be aware of how much time they're, especially for toddlers that they're spending online, because 1 hour can go by pretty quickly.
1: For toddlers, but also for all of us. Emma, thank you for joining us here on Metro Morning.
0: Yeah, thank you so much.
1: And now here's Nicole with the news.
2: This is CBC News. From CBC Toronto at 6:30, good morning. I'm Nicole Martin. 14 degrees, a clear sky in the city right now. Here's Jennifer with a look at the commute.
3: Nicole, shuttle buses will replace service this weekend on Line 1 between St. Clair and College stations due to track work.
2: Police officers could be returning to schools in York Region. York Region District School Board trustees voted unanimously to explore establishing a school resource officer program. A similar program was previously in place and scrapped 5 years ago over concerns about the impact of officer presence on students' well-being. School boards in Toronto and Peel also canceled their programs. Muna Kadri is a teacher and president of the Ontario Secondary School Teachers Federation 16th District. She says she wants to see better supports in place for struggling students instead.
4: It's too soon to tell, but we know that

0: city. He went on to say he'd continue to support the mayor and that she was doing a, quote, incredible job. Ford's remarks were widely interpreted as at least a quasi-endorsement of Chow, including by her main rival, Brad Bradford. Yesterday, however, his office issued a statement saying the premier did not endorse Chow and will not endorse any candidate in the Toronto mayoral race. Meantime, Natalie Johnson, one of the candidates running for council in Beaches East York in the municipal election, is calling on the city to rebuild the East End Gardner Expressway ramp. The ramp was torn down 5 years ago to accommodate the renaturalization of the Don River, but Johnson says that's left the east end of the city completely cut off from critical highway infrastructure. There is, however, an already approved city plan to rebuild the ramp at Cherry Street as part of a project that will shift the Gardner north along the rail corridor. With that in mind, candidate Kevin Morrison says political promises should focus on other ward needs.
1: We are of candidates that are promising your ramp that you're already getting. The real matters are we are a rapidly growing ward. We have 20,000 people moving into our ward, and we don't have things like a school for them.
0: Johnson has clarified she supports the city's plan to rebuild the ramp at Cherry Street, but would like to see the city and the province accelerate the current timeline. Election day is October 26th. With several high-profile leadership changes at Toronto galleries and theatres, it's clear the arts scene is in a time of transition. Ali Chiasson spoke to the outgoing director of Soulpepper Theatre about how arts institutions must perform in this political climate of elbows-up moment.
2: Soulpepper Theatre director Gideon Arthurs took the helm of the nonprofit Performing Arts Centre in 2022, the tail end of the pandemic.
3: And it was an amazing journey to try to get not only our artists back on stage, but public through the doors.
2: Under Arthurs' leadership, Soulpepper grew their audience by putting on more than marquee performances, but hosting speaker series during the week, acting as an additional venue for hot dogs. Free community events. The challenge for his eventual successor, like for every business these days, is financial.
3: Our rents, our materials, like lumber now costs 30% more. So every set that we build costs 30% more.
2: And cultural.
3: If we are having a conversation about cultural sovereignty, about the strength of our national identity, we're going to need to find an investment that really transforms the cultural sector into an engine of belonging and of a common project of what it means to be Canadian.
2: This year sees leadership changes at Hot Docs, Factory Theatre, even the AGO. And while turnover of tenured leaders is healthy, getting it right, especially right now, in today's cultural and economic climate, is important. Ali Chiasson, CBC News, Toronto.
0: And lastly, a 911 service outage that affected a large portion of Canada yesterday is raising concerns about the reliability of Canada's emergency infrastructure. Alessio Donini reports.
4: Yesterday's disruption impacted service from Manitoba to Ontario to the Maritimes, leaving millions of people without an immediate way to call for help at a time when some needed it most. Since service returned, the outage has been traced to a problem within Bell's next generation 911 network, an internet-based system that allows people to send text messages, photos, and videos to dispatchers while also making it easier for callers to be tracked by first responders. London tech analyst Carmi Levy says a major drawback for the system is now in plain sight.
5: When there is a mass outage, it can have a very widespread impact. It means that for a lot of people, if they had an emergency, they felt like there was nobody to call because there wasn't.
4: After a Rogers outage in 2022 cut 12 million Canadians from 911 services for 26 hours, plans were put in place to redirect network traffic through competitors in the event of an outage.
5: What happened to that failover? Why did the backups not work? I'd like to ask Bell that question at this point in time.
4: Bell is now required to provide the CRTC with a report on what went wrong and how to prevent a repeat. Alessio Donini, CBC News, London.
0: That is the CBC News. Jennifer's back with a look at the drive.
6: You're hitting volume after that, off and on from McCowan towards Young, alternating in the Express and Collectors. West of Allen Road through Keel Express and Collectors, there's a break. And then from the 400 Express and Collectors in sections towards Dixon. And it's still quite slow moving from Dixie towards the 410 in the Collectors due to construction gradually being cleared out of the left lane. So that should begin to ease shortly. Eastbound 401 gets busy from the 410 to east of Dixie in the Collectors, the 427 to the 400 Express and Collectors, and through Keel in the Collectors.

0: And keep in mind that if you're using Go Transit this weekend, there'll be no service on the Barry line between Downsview Park and Union Station due to construction. Trains will continue to run, though, between Allendale Waterfront as well as Aurora and Downsview Station. Back to Nicole with your forecast.
1: Well, it's going to be sunny today. Pretty nice day, 22 degrees. We don't have that same level of humidity, so it's going to feel like 22. A clear sky this evening, a low of 12 degrees overnight. It's getting cooler and cooler at night. And tomorrow, a mix of sun and cloud. We'll see the sky clearing up in the afternoon, a high of 20 tomorrow. Right now in downtown Toronto, 14 degrees and clear.
2: And it's too bad. I think the Terry Fox run is on Sunday, which it's looking like there's a significantly more... There's a greater chance of rain on Sunday over Saturday. That's too bad.
1: Yeah. Well, here's, you know, fingers crossed. You never know. Mother Nature surprises us.
2: Although maybe if you're out there running, a little bit of rain just keeps you moving. You know what I mean?
1: I mean, you know. Sure.
2: I am into that. All right. So yesterday, Bills fans got a real blast of Canada, or Canadiana, I should say. And we've been talking about this in the news as well. But let's play a clip of what happened just before the Bills players took to the field. Oh.

0: Waiting for the applause. The applause came. Yes, okay. So Roxas applause there in New York State for O Canada. Just double checking, I guess. Nice to see that little Canadiana moment play out, as obviously there are so many organizations and different groups in the United States who are trying to signal back to Canadians whatever is happening down here and whatever is going on between this trade relationship. Please don't have it impact our relationship.
1: Yep. It's this entire situation is interesting to, you know, see it unfold and, you know, it's tough.
2: And I mean, for the Buffalo Bills, it is a business.
1: Yeah,
2: and absolutely. So to lose that Canadian business is quite significant. So they were working hard yesterday. They did all sorts of promotional things saying, hey, you know what? Canadians, we love you.
1: Yeah,
2: please, don't leave us.
0: Well, and Jennifer, you sent me that great video of a couple of Bills former players, the former quarterback and a former wide receiver, that were tossing a football, from Canada to the United States, tossing it from one, I guess one of them is called Made of the Mist, and I think the other one is called the Blowhorn or something like this. And so whichever one is on the Canadian side, they throw the ball over to the American side of the quote-unquote border that goes on between us. And so, yeah, just another, I guess you'd call it a stunt, to kind of illustrate, as Jennifer is putting out there, this is a business. And the Bills fan base, I've gone down to a Bills game in years past, I think maybe 10 or 15 years ago now, but it was a long time ago. I've talked about the tailgating culture that they have down there. And so a lot of Canadians, and especially people from Southern Ontario, certainly do hop the border to go to Bills games. And they are trying to do a shout out back to that Canadian fan base to say, we see you, we recognize you, and please continue to support our team. We will have to see if the Bare Naked Ladies olive branch was enough. Certainly, it was kind of cool to see them back in action. For me, it's been quite a number of years since I've seen them actually perform. So it's kind of nice.
1: So good. We love the Bare Naked Ladies.
0: All right, everybody. At 6:40, let's keep it moving here. And I want to take you to a conversation now about schools. 5 years after it was suspended, a program to bring police into schools is coming back. The York Regional District School Board voted unanimously on a motion to reinstate the program with the aim of helping educate students on issues like e-scooters and online safety. But the decision has some parents and advocates concerned. Robin Maynard is an assistant professor at the University of Toronto. She's also a parent herself and the author of Policing Black Lives, State Violence in Canada, From Slavery to the Present. And she's joining me now on Metro Morning. Robin, welcome back.
3: Thank you for having me.
0: So I've talked to you about this specific issue a number of times before, and I know that this is something that you feel incredibly strongly about. So I can't even imagine, what was your reaction when you found out that there had been this vote and it had been unanimous to reinstate this program that you and so many others fought so hard to have removed?

0: I think it's so disappointing. I really think that it's a betrayal of Black children, Black families, and other equity-seeking groups. It's undermining really important racial progress that had been made. And it's also endangering the future of all marginalized kids by putting back in place a program that evidence has widely understood to be not only ineffective at making safety in schools, but also very dangerous for the well-being of Black children, LGBTQ children, Indigenous children, and children with disabilities.
1: Talk me through what that evidence shows.
0: Absolutely. So even the York Regional School District Board, in its own anti-Black racism strategy report, found that while the stated purpose of policing in school programs is to ensure safety, police end up being used to handle disciplinary issues that, for Black students especially, often escalate minor infractions of kids being kids into criminal incidents. It can really impact the learning impact of the learning environment for Black and other racialized children. A lot of Black young people have described in the number of reports that have now been commissioned around this issue that they often actually even want to start staying away from school because of this fears and the real documented reality of criminalization. The Ontario Human Rights Commission has been particularly vocal around this issue. They highlighted a number of factors that have been extremely dangerous for Black children. They even describe a nonviolent incident in which that involved Indigenous children. That in Ottawa, that involved the children being, in their words, forcibly restrained, face down on the floor, handcuffed, and dragged across the floor during a struggle. And then several of the students faced criminal charges for resisting being restrained by the police. So we know that this escalates and creates the criminalization of young people in a place where they're supposed to be learning. We know that in some cases, this has also pushed out large numbers of Black and equity-seeking students out of feeling comfortable in school, right? So if we want schools to be a place of learning for all students, then this is something that directly makes that a lot harder, that directly endangers young Black people, young minoritized students in our schools.
1: There's sometimes the argument that's put forward on the table that if there are police officers that are around young children, that it will kind of normalize police presence and it will make it so that they feel safer. That's sometimes an argument that you hear. What would you say to that argument?
0: I would say, think about what it means to send a message to young Black children, to young Indigenous children, to normalize and socialize them into being surveilled in school. We know that already there are so many reports highlighting the ways that young people are being harassed, being stopped, being targeted by police outside of schools. Why would we want to normalize for them that there's one more place where they are not safe, where they are being surveilled, where they are being criminalized? I think that we have actually a duty to protect children in their learning environments, to make learning environments a place of care and support. And we know that there are ways to create safety in schools that involve funding for counselors, for ESL, for after-school programs that actually do create school safety. So why would we be putting young people in a position where then they know that they can expect and assume that even now in their places of learning, that this could be another site of criminalization for them?
1: We spoke with Robert Kulczewski. He's the trustee with the York Region District School Board who put forward the motion to reinstate the School Resource Officer program. And here's what he had to say about bringing the program back.
2: There was a study done by the Toronto District School Board surveying parents, students, and teachers on support for this program. And what that study found was that overwhelmingly, students, parents, and teachers of all backgrounds were in favor of this program. So some of the concerns that we may see on social media are not as prevalent as they may appear. As a representative for my community of Richmond Hill, I've knocked on more than 20,000 doors and spoke to thousands of families about this issue. I have yet to meet a single person who is opposed to the partnership between the school board and police.
1: Well, I guess he hasn't met you yet, Robin. What do you think? What's your reaction to that?
0: I think that this is. You know, there is so much evidence to the contrary, and there is no evidence, right? I'd say, show me the evidence. Show me the evidence that policing in schools makes students safe. Yeah, they can't do it because it doesn't exist. We know now that the presence of policing in schools does not impact safety in a positive way. And for Black children, for Indigenous and other racialized children, we know that it actually facilitates more punishment, more criminalization. So I would just say, what? There's no known benefit of this program, and we know that there are documented harms when it comes to equity-seeking groups that's been documented as widely, again, as the Ontario Human Rights Commission. So maybe in 2008, for example, after the Summer of the Gun, when this program was being brought in the Toronto District School Board, we could say elected officials and

0: school trustees could say, we didn't know. But now there's been decades of research on the real harms that that students have faced, that especially Black, Indigenous, disabled, and LGBTQ students have faced. And there's no reason to endanger them, given everything that we know today.
1: We reached out also to Ron Lynn, the chair of the York Region District School Board, who was unavailable for an interview, but he directed us to the statement from the Ministry of Education, and we got some details on this program is meant to build and maintain positive relationships between the local police services and the students and school communities. That was from the Ministry of Education. How do you respond to that?
0: So I've been studying the issue of policing and community outreach extensively and have published on this, and it shows that since 1967, policing initiatives have been framed in a way that highlight what they want to do is change the relationship, do more proactive outreach with young people. But unfortunately, what we've seen is that what is called outreach is often surveillance, is often leading to arrest, is often leading to criminalization. So since these kinds of programs have been implemented, these community policing initiatives, however they've been framed, the impacts of profiling, of criminalization, even of violence, have dramatically worsened. So at a certain point, you have to acknowledge that there are real, effective, and evidence-based ways to create safety in schools for young people and teachers, and these policing programs simply cannot do that. It's a danger that we shouldn't be willing to impose on our young people, who deserve bright futures, who deserve to be oriented towards graduation and college and university, and not towards jail and prison.
1: Yeah, and I also just kind of wonder, I remember the relief that people like you who had spoken to, who had been advocating for these officers to be out of schools like this many years ago. And I'm curious, how do you feel now that you're kind of back in this position again, taking to microphones, talking about this evidence that you laid before our table back then many years ago?
0: I just think that we're seeing, again, an undoing of really important racial progress, of really hard-won changes in addressing systemic anti-Black racism that are generations in the making. And it's so difficult, personally, to see us going backwards on the kind of commitments that we saw made to Black communities, to other minoritized communities, that finally their concerns would be met, that we would actually be able to create safer learning environments for all of our kids. And I have an 11-year-old in the school system in Toronto, where they're also, you know, because Ford has mandated policing back in schools across the province, right? So I think that every Black parent across the Ontario region is now feeling really a sense of deep, deep, deep concern for the safety and well-being of our kids.
1: What are you going to do next, Robin?
0: Well, I think that we have to continue to educate around the issue. I would say that, you know, anyone in York who's still part of trying to bring forward this motion really needs to do that reading to understand the real risks that that they're forcing upon these young Black families, that it's not too late to overturn it and to actually commit to sticking with the kind of racial promises that we saw, that we've seen made in the last few years, instead of betraying those commitments.
1: Robin Maynard is an author and an academic joining me once again here on Metro Morning. Robin, thank you for spending some time with us this morning.
0: Thank you for having me.
1: At 6:50, let's go to Jennifer Allen now and check your commute.
2: It's busier in spots over right now, but overall, it's still easier than what we've had this week. I'm looking at the westbound 401. We're at the ramp to White's Road. The left lane is blocked due to a collision. There are sections of volume approaching Victoria Park through the 404 in the Express and Collectors, west of Allen Road, Express and Collectors in sections to Dixon. And that construction west of Dixie and the Collectors has finally cleared away. All lanes have reopened. Eastbound 401 gets busy east of Dixie to the 427 ramps in the Collectors, past the 427 to the 400 Express and Collectors, and through Keele in the Collectors. Southbound 410 delays past Sandalwood to Queen. We've got long-term construction on southbound 427 at the ramp to the 409, and that has things busy from Finch to that ramp. Beyond that, there's volume through the 401. Southbound 400 gets busy as you approach Shepherd to the 401 ramps. Northbound 400 north of Innisfield Beach Road, the two left lanes are closed due to construction, and that's making things really heavy as you approach, so you may want to choose an alternate. And Chris, southbound DVP slows approaching Shepherd on the

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1: Jennifer, thank you. 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You're listening to Metro Morning on 99.1 FM or streaming us on the CBC News and CBC Listen. This is this next conversation might be difficult for some families to hear about, so I just want to be mindful as I shift into it. We're going to be talking about suicide, and studies in the U.S. are showing that suicide rates among Black youth have been increasing faster than among other peers their age. On this side of the border, though, it's been hard to know what the reality is. That is because Canada's suicide data doesn't provide a full picture of what is happening in Black communities. A Toronto researcher has been working to change that and is presenting her findings today at the 100 ABC Symposium on Black Women's Mental Health. Beverly Jean Daniel is an associate professor in the School of Child and Youth Care at Toronto Metropolitan University, and she is good enough to join us this morning. Beverly, nice to have you on the program.
2: Good morning, and thank you so much for having me.
1: So what did your research reveal about the experience of Black youth here in Canada?
2: Well, it's interesting because what we're seeing is that when we're looking at suicidality and self-harm, one of the key drivers for our youth is the experiences of racism. And racism causes that sense of exclusion, it causes that sense of hopelessness, and it makes it really difficult for them to see themselves as part of Canadian society, right? And the other thing that we have to look at is the fact that that exposure is happening in pretty much all systems, and particularly in school systems where they're spending a bulk of their time. Mm-hmm. We're also seeing that youth who are exposed to violence are more likely to consider self-harm and suicide. Right? So that's another factor that is definitely emerging in terms of the data that we're seeing. Thirdly, even though general data tells us that males are more likely to die by suicide, what our data is also showing is that the males are the least likely to reach out for supports. Mm-hmm. Right? So the almost the increased levels of vulnerability, the less likely they are to access.
1: Well, and that kind of makes you really underscore the reality that it's so important to understand this data when you think about the vulnerability piece and also who's getting support.
2: Absolutely. Because what we're also seeing is that the young people are not feeling that they can access supports and systems, right? So if you're feeling vulnerable, who do you talk to? Well, typically they're talking to their friends, or they might talk to family members. But if their friends aren't equipped to address these issues, right, that makes it difficult. Mm-hmm. And if the family members are also dealing with the stigmas around suicide, then it means that the families are also having a difficult time understanding not just how, you know, what is this thing? Because historically, Black communities have been very, very low in terms of rates of suicide. But as you had started off talking about the American data, what it's also showing is that for the first time in recorded history, Black men now have a higher rate of suicide than white men, right? So while other groups are either leveling off or their suicide rates are dropping, for Black communities, it's increasing. Right. So when we think about all of those multiple vulnerabilities and we don't have supports in place to address it, it then becomes a crisis. And if I can also add, because of that stereotype that Black people don't die by suicide, it means that service providers are also less likely to screen for it. Mm. Right. So I'll give you a really quick example of a conversation I had yesterday when I talked about the need to reconceptualize what suicide risk means for Black youth. So, for example, what we're also seeing is that youth are more likely to put themselves in dangerous situations, right? So if you think of young people who are involved in gangs, what do we typically think? They're violent, they're criminal, and all of those pieces. But what my data is showing is that many of these young people are moving towards that type of behavior because of that sense of

0: hopelessness, lack of belonging. So they're searching for belonging, but they're now placing themselves in more dangerous situations. And my colleague said, you know, I work in the hospital, and if somebody comes into the hospital and I think gang, I automatically think criminality, as opposed to what you're telling me is that we might need to consider the concept of suicide by gang, right? That they're in dangerous places because of all of the other pieces. So what that tells us is that if we can intervene early enough, if we can build that sense of connection, build that sense of hope, reduce the exposures that they have to all of these negative ideations, we're ad actually addressing multiple issues all at the same time. By creating belonging, we reduce violence, we increase opportunities, we reduce gang involvement, we reduce. So there are so many pieces that can come from doing this work effectively.
1: Well, Beverly Jean, it is such an important story for us to not look away from, and I appreciate you drawing it to our attention this morning.
0: Thank you so much. It's been my absolute pleasure.
1: Beverly Jean Daniel is an associate professor in the School of Child and Youth Care at Toronto Metropolitan University. And as I was saying, she's also going to be presenting her findings today at the 100 ABC Symposium on Black Women's Mental Health. And she was joining me here on Metro Morning. Jennifer, let's now get an update on your commute.
2: On the westbound 401, right at the ramp to White's Road, a tow is in the process of pulling a vehicle out of the ditch and so blocking the left lane. So slow down if you're about to use that ramp and pass this removal operation. Westbound, the westbound 401 gets busy from the 412 towards Salem through Leslie in the Express and west of Allen Road, Express and Collectors in sections to Dixon. For the eastbound 401, you're filling in approaching the 427 in sections to the 400 and through Keele in the Collectors. 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
3: So one of the candidates running for council in Beaches East York in the municipal election is calling on the city to rebuild the East End Gardner Expressway ramp. But other candidates say there's already an approved city plan to rebuild the ramp at Cherry Street.
1: Okay, and we're also going to be taking you to Brampton when we return. A plant that could be sold, a collective bargaining agreement about to expire, and 3,000 auto workers still out of work. Coming up, we'll hear the latest from the union representing workers at the Brampton Assembly Plant. That conversation and so many others, including a wrap of TIFF. How has it gone? I'm Chris Glover. Metro Morning continues in just a moment.
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6: 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That's coming up on The Current.
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7: This is World Report. Good morning, I'm John Northcott. New Brunswick is the first province in the country to bring artificial intelligence into the classroom. Students now have AI embedded in their curriculum from kindergarten to grade 12. The rollout has sparked national debate over the benefits and risks of the technology. As Deanna Sumanak-Johnson reports, school boards across the country are watching closely.
8: Your Bluekits, your school AI, our Ozobots, we're going to continue that.
9: These grade 7 students in New Brunswick are getting their assignment in a whole new language, the language of AI. The province is the first in Canada to incorporate AI in the curriculum from kindergarten to grade 12. Randolph McLean is the superintendent and CEO of Anglophone East School District. He says the province's ambitious plan is to prepare kids for the world of AI possibilities, but also how to minimize its dangers.
10: What does that look like in a safe learning environment? How do we build skills, capacities, and habits of mind of our students and our staff at the same time?
9: Still, as school boards across the country mull over how much AI to include and when, parents in many districts are urging caution. Dad Ben Humphreys is one of them. He's the co-founder of Vancouver's PACES, or Parents for AI Caution in Schools.
11: When students use these tools, they give up more easily, they don't remember as much, they don't learn as much, they become reliant on the tools.
9: Experts say schools will have to strike a balance, acknowledging the importance of AI while protecting

0: Assembly and various UN agencies and organizations do, though, but they can only push the U.S. to allow those visas. They can't force them to do so.
1: CBC's Mark Carcassol from Washington. Thanks, Mark.
0: Thank you.
1: At least two students are dead and four others injured in a school shooting in the southern Philippines. Gunfire broke out at a high school earlier today, forcing local officials to immediately suspend classes in the area. The attack marks the country's third deadly school shooting since June, shocking a nation where campus gun violence has historically been extremely rare. Police are continuing to investigate the motive. A Russian strike hits a commuter train in Ukraine's Kharkiv region, leaving at least two people seriously injured. Emergency crews are on the scene. The strike comes as Moscow steps up drone attacks on the country's rail system, killing at least two dozen railway workers this year. As Briar Stewart reports from Kyiv, Ukraine's vital transportation network is under constant threat.
2: One of the busiest train routes in Ukraine is the corridor between Lviv in the west and the capital, Kyiv, a route that normally takes around 7 hours, but these days it can be much longer because of delays caused by security threats all across the rail network. Yulia Zaletska works on the trains, collecting tickets and helping guests. She told CBC News that on a recent trip to the city of Dnipro in the south, passengers had to evacuate the train five separate times because of the threat of drones. Before riding certain routes, she says, she's consumed by worry. I felt very bad. I was very nervous, and this is why I'm getting a lot of headaches.
3: Like it's making you physically sick.
2: Of course, there are a lot of emotions, she said, but you have to control yourself because we're responsible for a large number of people. Earlier this week, a train near the Polish border was quickly evacuated just moments before its locomotive was hit by a drone. More than 300 locomotives and more than 40 rail stations have been hit this year. Andrei Hul has been working as a train conductor for nearly 20 years. Our airports don't work, so the railway is the only way to quickly transport a lot of people across the country and in many cases over the border, he said. Earlier in the war, rail operators were very proud of the fact that they could keep the trains running on time despite Russia's invasion. But now trains can be severely delayed and in some cases need to be rerouted onto safer stretches of track. Briar Stewart, CBC News, Kyiv.
1: And that is the latest national and international news from World Report. 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I'm John Northcott. This is CBC News.
4: Good morning. Welcome back to Metro Morning. I'm Chris Glover. Nice to have you along with us on this Friday, September. Ooh, what is the date here in September? It is the 18th, my goodness. And it's 15 degrees this morning, so definitely a chillier feel as we stretch further into September here. We're heading to a high of 22 degrees today under lots of sunshine. And Jennifer Allen is back. Jennifer, an easier commute today than the rest of the week, I believe you'd said, right?
5: Yes, we Well, Fridays are usually easier, and today is no exception, but it's been a difficult last 2 weeks since the start of everyone getting back to normal and their normal schedule and school and work. We have this ongoing removal operation. This is due to a collision involving a vehicle in the ditch on the westbound 401. It's right at the exit to White's Road, blocking the left lane, so watch out for that as you approach. Here's Nicole Martin.
6: So police officers could be returning to schools in York Region. York Region District School Board trustees voted unanimously to explore reestablishing or reviving a school resource officer program.
4: A new wave of uncertainty has hit the vacant Brampton Assembly plant. The union representing its workers is looking to stop a potential sale of the site. More than 3,000 auto workers have been out of work from the site for almost 3 years, and Unifor says that ongoing bargaining talks reached an impasse with Stellantis last week. The current collective agreement is set to expire on Sunday night. Vito Beato is the

0: president of Unifor Local 1285, representing workers at Brampton Assembly Plant. And he is joining me now. Welcome back to Metro Morning.
1: Thank you for having me, Chris.
0: So the news of this potential sale coming after Stellantis announced it signed a memorandum of understanding with Canadian armored vehicle maker Rochelle. What exactly would this sale mean for the auto workers in Brampton?
1: Well, like you said, Chris, we have 3,000 members in our plant. We were promised a vehicle, a Jeep Compass, and we were promised a future and a return to work, or we're supposed to be back to work now. So when we talk about a sale or a closure of the plant, we can't accept that, and we won't accept that. That is not vehicle manufacturing. That is not the promise and the negotiation and the ratification that our members ratified in 2023. And when you look at our assembly plant, it wasn't that long ago. It was in 2023 when we were producing cars, 1,000 cars a day on two shifts, 3,000 members, and award-winning cars. So when you spin off those 3,000 people, those 1,000 cars coming out of the plant every day, the parts suppliers, thousands of more members, the community and the spin-off jobs, we're talking about tens of thousands of people working in this auto industry from this one plant, and you can't replace that with a sale or a closure to another company. You can't replace that work.
0: We talked to one of those workers that you just outlined there. He was on this very program not too long ago talking about what it has been like for him since 2023. And I remember him saying he thought he was one of the lucky ones because he didn't have little kids. He didn't have all of those kind of responsibilities that come with it. He was just a single person. And his heart was going out to all of those other members. And I wonder, as someone who speaks to these people regularly, what are you hearing?
1: So, yes, and our members have been reaching out regularly, and especially now with the anxiety so high, and we're in the middle of collective bargaining. And like I said, they're supposed to be back to work. They were promised a future. And I think about and always think about all our membership. But when you talk about some of our members that are in the middle of their careers, the middle of their lives, they got kids, they got families, they got bills to pay, they got mortgages, and the carpet's just been pulled right from under them when they were promised a future and ratified and voted on a future to build cars in that plant like we do and like we do best.
0: Now, in a statement to Metro Morning, Stellantis said that Rochelle, the automaker, said that they're interested in selling the plant to bring jobs and an economic boost back to Brampton. What's your response to that?
1: Like I said before, Chris, listen, if Rochelle has a plan to build military vehicles, they can do it somewhere else. They don't need to do it at the Brampton assembly plant. Our assembly plant builds vehicles, builds cars, and there are 3,000 people that could be working in that plant, thousands more in the supplier base, and thousands more spinoff, looking at over 10,000 people that can benefit from an auto plant in that community. And that's what this is about. This is about the Brampton assembly plant, and it's even bigger than that because we cannot allow this to happen, a sale or a closure, because if it happens to Brampton, it'll just happen to other plants and it'll snowball. So we cannot allow the sale or closure, and we got to make sure that we can try to flip the script here. And we're going to need the government to step up. The government, we need some action here. They said that they got our backs. They said that they want to protect us, and they said they want to protect our plant. And we need some action there to make sure that they protect workers in Brampton.
0: Okay. And why is it that your workers wouldn't be able to work on the armored vehicles, or is it just that you don't want to work on armored vehicles?
1: It's, like I said, it is work that is not our work. It is work that you would build maybe one or two vehicles a day. There is no guarantee. Those are all question marks. We don't know what that will look like. To our understanding, they would have to get a contract through the government in order to even have any idea of what they're doing, right? So we're talking about one or two vehicles a day as opposed to 1,000 vehicles a day when we were pumping cars out of our Brampton assembly plant. And that's what we got to get to, building cars and auto manufacturing at the Brampton assembly plant.
0: And essentially you're saying it wouldn't be unionized work then?
1: Our unionized work is building cars at the Brampton assembly plant, correct.
0: Unifor President Lana Payne said that she believes that governments are not taking this situation seriously enough. What do you think taking this situation seriously enough would look like?
1: I agree with her. When we talk about government, they've said all the right things. They were at our plant when we had a rally and said that they would protect our workers. So, you know, to say that, you know, they're going to hold the Stellantis accountable, and if they don't put a product in the plant, they're going to ask for their money back, that's not the answer. What we want is to make sure that our workers are protected. We need some support from the government as far as making sure to hold Stellantis accountable and making sure

0: that they don't sell or close that plant. Because if it's Brampton today, it'll be another plant tomorrow. And our auto industry is very important to this province, to this country, and all the workers and members that are in it.
1: Once Stellantis had said that the plant would still make cars in Brampton, and that's not the outcome you want.
0: So they've promised us all the way through this whole period. As soon as they paused us, as soon as they moved our product and investment, they said they had product for us, they had plants for us. They even told us to come see these products. And then all of a sudden, things have changed since this new sale or talk about Rochelle has come into place since August 12th when they told us about the sale or closure.
1: Okay. And on Sunday, there's kind of an important deadline with all this. We mentioned earlier that the current collective agreement between Unifor and Stellantis expires just before midnight on Sunday. What do you think is going to happen between now and then?
0: So our collective agreement expires this Sunday. We are not in a legal strike position. Our goal is to have a tentative agreement. Our goal is to pivot from this sale or closure. We want to put the pressure on, and we want to make sure that we can flip the script here and try to stay alive and keep our Brampton assembly plant open, not sale or close, keep it open for, you know, a period of time here where we can get through the struggles that we have right now and get back to building cars in Brampton. So we want to stay alive.
1: I guess, but everybody's probably wondering, how are you going to do that?
0: The point here is that the auto industry is very important to the province, and we're talking about thousands of workers, and we're going to need the government to take action, to press the company, and to make sure we can flip the script here and not talk about a sale or a closure.
1: How hopeful are you that that's going to happen?
0: I'm hopeful. Our members are strong. We're strong, and we're not going to quit here. We're going to keep fighting to, like I said, flip the script here and stay alive in Brampton.
1: President Lana Payne as well had mentioned that she wrote a letter to the Federal Industry Minister, Melanie Joly, asking for any information the government has on the MOU. Have you heard anything back from that ministry?
0: No, we haven't heard back as of yet, no.
1: All right. Well, Vito, I know that this is a story that you'll continue to keep on, and thank you so much for coming on the program with us.
0: Appreciate the opportunity, Chris. Thank you.
1: Vito Beato is the president of Unifor Local 1285, representing workers at that Brampton assembly plant. And at 7:19, let's go over to Jennifer now and get an update on your commute.
2: Westbound on the 401 at the ramp to White's Road, we have this ongoing removal operation due to a collision involving a vehicle in the ditch. The left lane is blocked at the ramp, so as you take it, do drive with caution. A westbound 401 gets busy from the 412 towards Salem through Morningside in the Express, Leslie to Avenue Road alternating in the Express and Collectors, and Allen Road in the Express and Collectors in sections to Dixon. The eastbound 401 gets busy approaching Dixie in sections to the 427 ramps in the Collectors from the 427 to east of Kiel Express and Collectors. Northbound 410, watch out for debris on the road as you approach Clark. It's between the HOV and left lanes with a vehicle that may have dropped that debris just beyond that on the left shoulder. Southbound 410 gets busy past Sandalwood Parkway to Queen. If you're headed up north taking the 400, there's construction at Innisfield Beach Road in the left lane. That's in the process of clearing, and the volume is easing as you approach. Southbound 400 is only busy past Shepherd to the 401 ramps.
1: Have you spotted any A-listers out there over the last few days? Well, you still have a little bit more time if you haven't yet. The red carpets don't get rolled up for a bit yet, but the end of TIFF is certainly in sight, and viewers are casting their votes for the all-important People's Choice Awards. Metro Morning's film columnist Jason Gorber has taken a quick break from what I can only imagine has been a pretty hectic schedule to hop back on the show. Hey there, Jason. Nice to have you back.
3: Yeah, it's nice to have a Z-lister on the show. So, like, I'm here.
1: You mean a Z-lister,
3: and again,
1: sir.
3: No. Oh. I spell it an American way for a very specific reason. In Canada, I'm like a B. In the States, I'm a Z-lister.
1: Oh, no. That's where we're at. Well, Jason, you're an A-lister to me, and thank you for coming back. I guess, how have you felt in terms of the festival, how it's gone?
3: It's been a weird festival. It's been a weird year. We knew about that. But, I mean, there's always, with the hundreds of films and the tens of thousands of people here, it's still an extraordinary time. Many of the films have been fantastic. A lot of the audience have really loved stuff. But it continues to be a challenging time for this festival.
1: Yeah, no kidding. All right. Well, before we kind of move on to the challenges that the festival might have in the years to come, put your cards on the table. What's going to win the People's Choice Award this year?
3: So I had the temerity to actually

0: night on Sunday night and saying, here's what's going to win before I'd even seen one of the films. I think I Play Rocky is going to be the breakout film from this year's festival. It's directed by Peter Farrelly, who came here, won the Oscar with Green Book, which is the best version of Green Book that Green Book ever could have been. I know a lot of people dislike that film. A lot of people love that film. But the fact is, it's extremely, extremely well told from the type of story it wants to tell. He nailed it again. This is the story of Sylvester Stallone holding out on this amazing script about this up-and-coming boxer, saying that he didn't just want to sell the script that would have been transformative. He wanted to be the actor, which was Hollywood transformative. This film is great. It's first of all, Stephen James from Scarborough has a fantastic role in it as Carl Weathers, but it's Anthony Ippolito, this kid who played Al Pacino in this other project, channels Sylvester Stallone in a way that feels like the biggest special effect of the year. Ooh. He is so extraordinarily great at bringing out Stallone's complexities. Yes, the voice, yes, the mannerisms, yes, the physicality, but also the intelligence. The fact that you have this guy that looks like a thug who's really a poet is very much at line of what it is in this film, which is the Best Picture winner. So the original Rocky. So do not be surprised for this to get all kinds of attention at Oscar time, and for sure, I believe, to get the People's Choice Award.
1: Okay. Well, we will watch for that and see if you're correct. I'm also wondering how other movies kind of stacked up when you think about Your Mother, Your Mother, Your Mother was the one that Cameron Bailey came on this program on TIFF kickoff day, the head of TIFF, and he said that was the film he was the most excited to have premiere for people. What do you think in terms of that film, and maybe were there some other standouts as well?
0: Lots of people are super excited about Your Mother, Your Mother, Your Mother. That was one of my runners-up that I thought it has a really good chance. It's also a TIFF premiere, et cetera. And some people really loved it. Some people were mixed on it. One that I think most people are unabashedly loving and is also probably going to be on one of those runners-up is The Debut. The Debut is Jesse Eisenberg's film, which is unbelievably great. It is the closest it comes is to channeling the immortal Christopher Guest's Mighty Wind or even Waiting for Guffman, but does so in a much more less mockumentary, more straightforward way.
1: And Julianne Moore Eisenberg, is in that, right?
0: Julianne Moore kills it in it, but the deal is I had an opportunity to actually tell Jesse Eisenberg how upset I was with him because he not only produced it and directed and wrote it and has a role in it, he wrote the music. And this is one of those beautiful things that this literally the show, the fake show that's in the movie could open on Broadway tomorrow. It is so authentic and so beautifully scored and so charming. And Julianne Moore is so amazing in it that I think The Debut is absolutely one of the the joyful cinematic moments in it. But it premiered at Telluride. So I'm not sure that is going to get it over the hump for it to actually take the People's Choice winner. I still think that the world... Yeah.
1: I was wondering, why are you so mad at Jesse? And it's because it didn't premiere at TIFF. That's the headline. It's fantastic.
0: I'm mad at him because he's so talented. That's what I'm saying. It's okay. One thing. You are allowed to produce, direct, star, write, but you do the music. Well, that's unfair. That's taking everything away from
1: us. Something for the rest of something. Us.
0: And also... Elsinore. Elsinore is another film that has really captivated people. Andrew Scott. Look, Hamlet has done very, very well here at TIFF with Hamlet winning last year. I am not the biggest fan of Hamlet, to be sure. Elsinore, for me, is the antithesis of Hamlet. This is a film that is done by people who really know Shakespeare, who are deeply immersed in the language of it. It tells the story of Ian Charleston, who many people will know from Chariots of Fire and from Gandhi, who had full-blown AIDS and still went on stage after Daniel Day-Lewis, of all people, walked off stage in 1989. And he did his final performances just weeks before he died. This is an incredible film that intertwines the AIDS crisis, just the AZT era of the AIDS crisis, with the language of Shakespeare, the notion of coming to terms with the existentialism of death, with your friends leaving you, with all of these elements, and showing the immortality of Shakespeare's words and their plasticity, their flexibility, the fact that you can take Shakespeare and contextualize it within essentially now a period piece of the 1980s and early 90s and still find something exquisite from it. Andrew Scott is revelatory. Olivia Colman shows up and just

0: kills it. It is just a beautiful, beautiful film. And this is another of those that came here that is worth discussing.
1: Love that. Okay. And sometimes when you're seeing four or five films a day, you do end up running into a dud or two. You don't have to linger on this too much because we can keep people pretty optimistic on this Friday morning. But were there any that stuck out to you that you wanted to lay onto the table?
0: Oh my God, I was there for the Zack Snyder film. So The Last Photograph is not only one of the worst films of the year, it's one of the worst films I've seen in 30 years at TIFF. It's an embarrassment to the festival. It is incredibly terrible. It is a film that's full of assaulting minors and women and shooting people in the face for no good reason. You have somebody that has a incredible legacy of doing these big, boisterous, you know, DC films, right? Like the Batman, Superman, and the Watchmen, etc. You would hope that the very least the action sequence are. I literally wrote Apocalypse No. Like, this is just, the film is a mess. And look, when you're seeing a gazillion films, you kind of hope that they're all great. But this whole notion that TIFF is the best of the best, this one puts a lie to that. I understand that there will be extenuating circumstances, but why they would have somebody like Zack Snyder here, but they kind of buried it. It's not even up for people's choice. This was a disaster. And I'm not telling people this like, oh, now I want to see it because, no, this is just bad. This is just a bad movie.
1: Okay.
0: Go see something like Bola Negra instead, which is like another of these Cannes films. Club Kid, these incredible films that came out of Cannes that are getting attention here at the festival. That's the thing that I'm encouraging you guys to go see instead of the one that I'm telling you is bad. And people are like, oh, that sounds interesting. No, this is bad.
1: Go watch Paint Dry at Spadina Station, it sounds like, because you're suggesting over going to
0: go
1: see
0: eat a cheeseburger
1: film
0: off the street. This is like that kind of a
1: now I'm hungry. Hey, the other thing that I wanted to ask you about, obviously Cameron Bailey made a lot about that TIFF marketplace, which was supposed to be dealing actual behind the scenes deals in that kind of coordinated fashion this year. It was a change from years previous. How have you seen in terms of how that's gone?
0: I do not have a market badge. I have been speaking to a lot, so that I wouldn't spend a lot of time in the market area, but I've spoken to a lot of people did, and they are not pleased at all.
1: Why?
0: This has been seen by many, many people as being the simplest things were done poorly. The lineup to get a badge was sometimes hours just to get a badge. Like the general logistics stuff, which is the easy, low-hanging fruit stuff, things felt a little bit dire in there. They're competing on the world stage against the great markets of the world. They are competing against AFM. They're competing against Busan, against Cannes. And yes, there are some people that will have some interactions, stuff like that. It's still an incredible festival to have these meetings. But the formalized version of the market, I expect major changes, including changes at the top because of the experience of the market this year. Everyone I've spoken to says it's at best underwhelming and at worst amateur. And that is a real problem for this festival that has invested so much. Also, I think by them focusing on the market, they've actually let some of the elements of the festival down. The scheduling was a disaster this year. Things overwhelmed. I think people who have been, this is my 30th year, I've spoken to patrons, I've spoken to many people who have had very frustrating time at this year's festival. They really have to think better for next year and come back stronger.
1: All right. Well, normally I like to leave people on a high, but Jason, I've run the clock on our chat. Thank you for joining us this morning.
0: All the best. Many more movies to see. Many more beautiful films. That's the core of what this festival is and the heart of what this festival always should be.
1: Jason Gorber, Metro Mornings film columnist.
2: This is CBC News. From CBC Toronto at 7:30. Good morning. I'm Nicole Martin. 15 degrees mainly clear in the city right now. Here's Jennifer with a look at the commute.
3: Nicole, there'll be no service on Line 1, Yonge University, between St. Clair and College due to track work. Shuttle buses will run.
2: Drug dealing, cocaine use, and plans to open illegal cannabis dispensaries and massage parlors. Those are just some of the accusations now coming to light against Toronto cops charged in the organized crime and police corruption case known as Project South. The allegations are laid out in recently unsealed court documents that CBC News and other media were fighting to report on. Now we can. Angelina King has the details.
4: Constable Sarabjit Bedi was allegedly seen using cocaine prior to his shift in the parking lot of Toronto Police's 12 Division last December. That's according to newly unsealed court documents in the police corruption case known as Project South. 12 Division is where about half of the officers charged in the case worked.

0: Police could be coming back to schools in York Region. The York District Regional School Board voted unanimously to explore reviving a program that was scrapped 5 years ago over concerns about the impact to students' well-being. The CBC's Karina Zapata reports.
1: From e-scooter rules to human trafficking, York trustee Robert Kolasowski says officers can help educate students and staff about safety issues in halls and classrooms.
2: When a student has an officer they can trust, that means there's someone they can go to when they need help.
1: Uniformed officers spent decades in schools across the GTA. A Toronto school board canceled its program in 2017 after a report found it made some students uncomfortable and even intimidated. Peel followed suit in 2020, then York in 2021. Outside of Markham High School, students say they see the pros and cons of frequent police presence in the halls.
3: It will make me feel a lot more safer and protected.
4: And some students feel like it might be scary.
1: Muna Kadri is a teacher and president of the Ontario Secondary School Teachers Federation, 16th District. She says this is the wrong approach.
5: Why don't we give students the supports they need and address the root causes rather than look for ways to incarcerate them?
1: School board staff have 6 months to write a report on how to bring back the program. The trustee says it's up to them and police to figure out how much presence there would be and where. Karina Zapata, CBC News, Toronto.
0: While the jury's still out on a proposal to replace the Ontario bar exam with a skills-based course, British Columbia is the latest province to scrap it. BC follows in the footsteps of Alberta, Saskatchewan, Manitoba, PEI, Nova Scotia, and Nunavut, who have all eliminated the bar exam. Instead, the Western province is in favor of a four-phase program meant to assess legal knowledge, advocacy, ethics, practice management, and other skills. Ontario is also floating a similar shift as a better alternative to revamping the bar, which consists of two tests on separate days. The Law Society of Ontario has not yet reached a decision. In other news, it's been 5 years since the East End Gardiner Expressway ramp was demolished, but now it's become an important election issue for the East End, especially in Ward 19, Beaches East York. CBC's Tyler Cheese explains why.
6: I am calling for City Council to make it a political priority to rebuild the East End access to the Gardiner.
7: That's Beaches East York Council candidate Natalie Johnson, who's been fronting the charge on the ramp rebuild.
6: It has wreaked havoc on traffic in our part of the city. It has never been more difficult to getting around.
7: It was demolished in 2021 to make way for the renaturalization of the Don River. But Johnson says that's left the East End cut off. As candidate James Dan points out, there is already a reconstruction plan in motion.
8: The ramp is not coming back. The ramp is moving. Anyone who tells you otherwise, they're selling you on nostalgia, not an actual plan.
7: The city's approved plan has the ramp being rebuilt at Cherry Street. Johnson has clarified that she does support that plan, but wants it to happen faster. Other candidates like Nate Erskine-Smith agree in sentiment, but say political promises shouldn't ignore what's already happening.
9: There's an existing plan. We're in the middle of it. Let's get the thing built as quickly as possible, and let's be transparent about timelines.
7: Election day is October 26th. Tyler Cheese, CBC News, Toronto.
0: And lastly, Toronto art institutions are seeing big changes in leadership. The Art Gallery of Ontario CEO is stepping down after a decade at the helm. Factory Theatre has a new artistic director. A well-respected documentary producer now runs Hot Docs. And the theatre director of Soul Pepper, Gideon Arthurs, who successfully ushered in new audiences after the pandemic, is moving on too. Arthurs says one of the biggest challenges for the next generation of arts leaders is that they meet the moment with their elbows up.
10: And if we are having a conversation about cultural sovereignty, about our economic survival, about the strength of our national identity, then we're going to need a moonshot project like the pipelines, like the infrastructure, but for culture. We're going to need to find an investment that really transforms the cultural sector into an engine of belonging and of a common project of what it means to be Canadian.
0: Arthurs says they can't do that alone. Not only do they need to fill seats, but sustained private sector and government investment in the arts. That is the CBC News. Jennifer's back with a look at the drive.
11: And I'm looking at northbound 410. Now, watch out for debris approaching Clark, now scattered across the HOV and left lanes. It was contained at one point between the HOV and left lane, but then people started braking to try to avoid the debris on the road. One vehicle almost lost control, nearly hit the median wall crossing across the HOV lane. And so now the debris is just scattered everywhere. And drivers are are slowing down, stopping suddenly to try to avoid it. So you'll find northbound 410 slowing down approaching Clark because of this debris. Again, it's scattered across the HOV and left lanes. So stick to the right if you're traveling.

0: through that area right now. Southbound 410 slows from Sandalwood to Queen. And westbound 401, it gets busy from the 412 towards Salem. At the exit to White's Road, the left lane is still blocked due to a collision cleanup. And there's volume from Meadowvale to Morningside in the Express, Kennedy in the Express, Warden in the Collectors, alternating towards Young, and then west of Allen Road in both the Express and Collectors to Dixon. Back to Nicole with your forecast.
1: It's going to be sunny today, a high of 22 degrees, a clear sky this evening, a low of 12 degrees overnight, and then tomorrow a mix of sun and cloud. We'll see the sky clearing up throughout the afternoon, a high of 20 degrees. Right now in downtown Toronto, 15 and mainly clear.
2: We will have Terry Fox's brother on the program in just a few minutes here. Daryl Fox is a part of a TIFF movie that is premiering. And certainly it talks a lot about the inspiring story of Terry Fox. And I think the thing that really jumps out to me about all of this is the unseen footage that they've been able to tap into. Apparently quite a lot of it, his brother Daryl had never even seen before. Takes people inside the van in some cases, and a really cool documentary there, and an interesting look on a story that I feel like so many of us feel like we've known our entire lives.
1: I remember the Terry Fox run at school.
3: I remember Terry Fox running.
1: Right. See,
2: I was, okay, John wins.
1: John always wins.
3: I was hanging around the downtown, as I did through much of my teenage years, and there was a small gathering in Nathan Phillips Square, but not a big one because it hadn't really picked up that momentum yet. It was you know, a known thing, but it became much bigger. Of course.
2: Yeah, John, that is actually the most interesting thing that I've seen a little bit of the documentary already. I watched some of it, and one of the things that jumped out to me was a reporter early on saying that she'd heard about this man who was running with one leg, and she was trying to tell her newsroom, I think it was a CBC newsroom at that we have to cover this guy. He's got a really great story. He's just a young kid, 21 years old, had cancer. He's running across the country. And they said, I don't know, talk to me when it's bigger, essentially. So to your point, I just assumed, as I have heard about it and run like Nicole with the
1: the rest of our classmates.
2: Run. Yes, exactly. Thinking, yes, I'm fast. And I didn't realize, I guess, or maybe I didn't understand that story really had evolved over the course of the run, and then it's been the legacy since.
3: That's it. And really, when he was forced to stop, then it kind of picked up even more momentum because, wait a second, this is, and then it became a very personal story for so many people. But I literally saw a small gaggle of reporters at Nathan Phillips Square, not a big gathering at all. And as I say, I was very young, but and nose for news, kind of sidled up and, I can see his leg.
2: I love that.
3: And then when he was forced to stop, I guess it would be a week or two later, Thunder Bay, I think. Was it Thunder Bay?
2: Thunder Bay, indeed.
3: So when he stopped in Thunder Bay.
2: There's still like a statue and stuff there.
3: Exactly,
2: I've seen that.
3: Exactly. Mm-hmm. When he's forced to stop in Thunder Bay, I was like, oh, that was the guy. And then, boom, you know, the rest. And those many millions raised for cancer research.
2: Yeah, incredible.
4: And I have to say, I was just out in Victoria where my son's going to university last week, and we went up to Beacon Hill Park by the Pacific Ocean there, mile zero. It was meant to be the end point for Terry Fox, and growing up in BC and going to high school and him being such a big part of that experience. It's very poignant to go to the place he didn't get to in the end, but still very much embodies everything that he represented to go to Beacon Hill Park in Victoria.
2: Wow, that is very interesting indeed. Yesterday we had a couple of comedians on the show, and they were Australian comedians who do this shtick, essentially. The podcast is called Do Go On, and essentially what they do is one of the three comedians finds out some piece of news or history from a country abroad, and then they fill the other two comedians in on that story, and it kind of evolves that way. One of the storylines that they chose was Terry Fox. And so hearing these Australian comedians talking about one of our most iconic stories, I thought as they were speaking, well, there's no way you're going to be able to teach Canadians more about this guy than we already know. We know everything. And then, boom, now I'm reading about this doc. I saw a little piece of it, and there's so many things that we didn't know about the doc. And now his brother Daryl will come in and be able to tell us all about what it was like for him to learn about this stuff and to see this footage, because you got to think, if this all had happened now, we'd have 9,000 bazillion hours
3: every 10
2: of
3: minutes.
2: Footage that we would be able to look back on. But you have to think, at the time that this all had gone down, certainly cell phones were not taking pictures and videos of every single thing. So it was almost like they thought that this footage was lost, didn't know about it, and then now

0: here they have it. So it's a very cool story. And John, what is coming up on World Report?
1: Prominent Canadians from one to another. The Chief of Defense Staff looks like she is up for a high-ranking position at NATO. The question is, though, whether the U.S. President will support her. The Canadian government is behind her on that. Russian election, spoiler alert, not likely to change much in terms of Vladimir Putin and his ruling party. Mm-hmm. And Iran grants visas to a... the U.S. grants visas to an Iranian delegation to come to New York for the UN General Assembly. But there are restrictions, including no shopping. We'll have that for you as well.
0: All right. Thank you. And now let's go to Scott. And we'll start with wheelchair basketball, where Canada will play for a world championship.
2: That's right, Chris. After the Canadians beat the Netherlands yesterday in Ottawa, leading the way offensively was Katie Dandeneau with 35 points, which comes on the heels of scoring 49 against Japan in the quarterfinal game. Dandeneau, who's from Pender Island, BC, is one of the team's veterans, although she hasn't been around quite long enough, Chris, to have won a world championship with Canada. Erin Young, however, has. The Legal Alberta native claimed gold with Canada here in Toronto back in 2014, and now 12 years later, she gets a chance to play for another one in Ottawa tomorrow against, of course, the U.S.
3: I'm looking forward to this day off, but I'm so grateful to be here. I'm an athlete that's gotten to play on home soil before in a final, and I'm incredibly fortunate, and that's kind of what I'm riding on. It's so much fun. We have a good track record. Honestly, the group of girls here is just, it's incredibly special. I'm really fortunate to play with them. I'm really proud of them, and right now it's just celebrating this win.
2: Young and Canada, Chris, will take on the Americans tomorrow at 2:30 our time. You can see it on both CBC Sports and CBC Gem. And if you're new to watching wheelchair basketball, it's worth remembering this. The players on the floor, they're all classified according to the severity of their impairment. So one represents the highest degree of impairment. Players usually have limited trunk movement, sometimes as a result of a spinal cord injury. Meanwhile, 4.5 is for players with minimal impairment. Most of those players can walk. All told, though, Chris, a team cannot have players with more than a combined 14 classification points on the floor at any one time. Just something to remember ahead of tomorrow's big tip-off.
0: Oh, interesting. Okay, so take me over to hockey, where NHL training camps aren't the only big story right now.
2: No, there's this small matter of Alex Ovechkin. The NHL's all-time leading scorer recently appeared, Chris, in an ad for a political party aligned with the aforementioned Vladimir Putin, which probably shouldn't be surprising. After all, Ovechkin's had a picture of the Russian president displayed on his Instagram account for years now. But with that country's invasion of Ukraine persisting and Ovechkin about to play his final NHL season, many are upset, including Hall of Fame goalie Dominik Hasek.
4: He should be banned from public appearances in any democratic state in the world. If he let him perform publicly on the ice, it's an advertisement for the war, and it will cost many lives. So if they let him go, for example, to Canada, and he will play hockey over there, the country of Canada will be responsible directly for many people be killed in the war on both sides.
2: Hasek's not alone in this, Chris. Yesterday, the Minister of Foreign Affairs for Latvia announced Ovechkin has been included on a list of persona non grata and has been prohibited entry into the country, which is, of course, a NATO member that borders Russia. When Ovechkin was asked why he appeared in the recent ad with Putin, he said, quote unquote, because I'm Russian and I was asked to do it. It's as simple as that. Meanwhile, if you're wondering what the Washington Capitals, Ovechkin's club, has had to say, not much. The general manager, Chris Patrick, offered this, quote, I would say it's a difficult situation and I understand why people are upset, end quote.
0: Okay, well, finish up for us with football and an emotional night in Buffalo.
2: Yeah, and only in part, Chris, because long-suffering Bills fans finally have a nice place to watch games in. This is what it sounded like before Buffalo beat Detroit in the curtain raiser at Highmark Stadium last night.

0: Beautiful. The Bare Naked Ladies greeted with a huge cheer after performing O Canada. They were asked to do so by the Bills to honor the many Canadians who attend their games. Indeed, around 10 to 12,000 people from this country hold Buffalo season's tickets. Bills receiver Joshua Palmer, who's from Brampton, was seen wiping his eyes during that anthem and was asked about it.
1: Cool. It was my first time hearing a Canadian national anthem at a football game.

0: Game. So, is that the first time ever?
1: I think so.
0: Well, yeah. It's good to be Canadian.
1: Did you get emotional?
0: A little bit. A little bit. I didn't tear up, but a little bit.
2: There's no crying in football.
3: No, but it was nice to see, I have to say.
2: Nice to see neighbors getting along on for a night, no?
3: Yeah. All right, Scott, thank you so much.
2: You bet.
3: And at 7:47, I'm Chris Glover, and you're listening to Metro Morning on 99.1 FM or streaming us on the CBC News or CBC Listen app. You know, it's become a Canadian tradition for decades, and this weekend, thousands of people across the country will be lacing up their running shoes and heading out for the annual Terry Fox Run. And while it's a story you might think you know very well, a new documentary may challenge that. It follows Terry's famous 1980 run through never-before-seen footage. Run, Terry, Run has two screenings at TIFF this weekend, including a gala presentation at Roy Thompson Hall. It is directed by Sean Minard and features Terry's brother, Daryl Fox, and they're both here with me in studio. Thank you both for coming in this morning.
4: Good morning. Yeah. Good to be here.
5: Our pleasure.
3: Yeah, Daryl, I want to start with you because I think for a lot of us, it's pretty wild to think that there's parts of this story that we don't know because we've all followed it so closely and learned about it in school and everything else. But for you personally, what was it like to kind of see and learn about these moments of your brother that had been never before seen?
4: Words are not available to describe the feeling of finding lost Terry. So to speak, you know, it's an important part of my life. I live and breathe Terry Fox, and then Sean finds gold in 93 reels of footage that was under our noses for over four decades. So it's an incredible experience. I say all the time, I don't live in 1980, but I go back there every day of my life. And having this opportunity to see footage of Terry and hear from him, hear him speak and share his values and his vision has been incredibly moving for me and the rest of our family.
3: Yeah, I bet. It's wild even when you think about the fact that he's 21 in this footage too, because he's so clear-eyed. And in the clips that I've seen, I've already watched some of your documentary, and it's just incredible to kind of see how focused and determined he was. Was he always like that?
4: He was always like that. You know, we don't like to put Terry on a pedestal. He wouldn't want to be there. He was average in every way. He was an average student. He was an average athlete. But we recognize that at a very young age, he was incredibly driven and determined. He never gave up. He always tried his very best. I guess cancer and being diagnosed with cancer gave him an outlet, gave him a purpose in life. And that's what he would say, that you know, actually, I don't think it's in the footage, but I remember Terry talking about during the run that he was almost glad that he was diagnosed with cancer. Because before that, he was a very selfish person. The only person he thought of was Terry Fox. But cancer gave him a purpose, and he recognized he was missing something in his life, and that was the act of giving back. And I think he kind of fulfilled that and gave back in a big way with the Marathon of Hope in 1980.
3: Gosh, I think so. And obviously he could never have known where his story would go and how much of a iconic part of Canadian culture and Canadian history he would go on to be. Sean, I think it's incredible that you have all this footage and that you found all this footage. Talk to me about what it was like to track it down and go through it.
5: It was like a gift that I got to have where every day I could sit down and feel as though I was spending time getting to know this person. And it carried a beautiful responsibility and weight. And obviously Daryl and the rest of the Fox family trusted me with that. But to be able to kind of go through that stuff and realize that so much of it had never been seen or heard before and know, you know, how much that's going to mean to Canadians and people around the world meant a lot to me.
3: How'd you track it down?
5: What was the process, Daryl? Because originally when I reached out, I asked, you know, I'm noticing all this footage, but it looks like it's from VHS. Perhaps it was shot on film at one point. And you had maybe about four or five reels.
4: Yes, and you recognize that there seemed to be four or five reels missing, or you couldn't identify five reels.
5: Yeah, I think
4: and so
5: related.
4: It started from there. So whenever there have been a few docs over the last 40 plus years.
3: Of course, yeah,
4: and
3: whenever I think I've seen a bunch of them.
4: Yeah, and the last one being Steve Nash Into the Wind. And whenever we had a crew looking for, you know, footage, we just sent them to our storage facility and said, help yourself.

0: Sean recognized that something was missing. And that's led to the discovery.
1: Detective Sean. Oh, I like this. That's great. So then where'd you find the five reels? Were they in some box that no one had seen in all these decades?
2: They ended up being in a storage facility, five streetlights from my house in Toronto.
1: No way.
2: And I remember when I asked for them to put it out. And I remember when I showed up, they said, did you bring a truck? And so that was kind of the moment when I said, okay, there's probably a lot more than four or five missing reels.
1: Okay.
2: And so it ended up being above 90 when it's all said and done, which was pretty remarkable.
1: How'd you even play them? Like, do you have equipment to play all these reels too?
2: Yeah, I mean, literally probably 5 to 7 minutes from there is one of the only facilities in Toronto that can take footage, film reels now, and be able to digitize them. And I think that's the beautiful part, is that these started off as film negatives, be able to bring them into 4K was pretty incredible. So I remember driving my car over and all the, seats are down, everything's stacked up. And I remember feeling, I think I should have almost a police escort as I'm driving there because of the significance of what's in my car.
1: I have the weight of Terry Fox's legacy on my back.
2: Yeah. So, and I remember they put up the very first, at the film lab, they put up the very first reel just randomly. None of this stuff was labeled. I mean, it smelled every bit of, you know, 4 decades old. And we put it up. And it was just a shot of Terry running over a hill for about 3.5 minutes in silence because the video was recorded separately on film than the sound. And just to watch him in that moment and see the leather strap that he has to fix as he's running on the walking prosthetic, and to see the details, the sweat on his forehead. He's chewing gum, I think, even at this moment. And realizing this is a way that I've never seen Terry presented before. And it really felt to me in that moment, this would have been the experience if you were standing on the side of the road in 1980.
1: One of my colleagues was just here talking about how he was a young man in Toronto at the time when he was coming through, and he went to Nathan Phillips Square, and there wasn't even that much hoopla or media attention. There was a couple reporters, but nothing like I would have imagined as someone who had learned about it at the time. And I'm curious, Daryl, when you finally looked back through all of this footage and you saw what Sean had put together here, you said that there was a lot of gold throughout it. So I'm sure there were moments and things that you learned and you saw as you went back through it. But is there one piece of gold to your mind that you saw that brought, I don't know, comfort, inspiration, something to you and your family that you weren't expecting?
0: Well, it's we don't have much in the way of audio of Terry speaking. You know, there's not a lot of that, but there are a couple incredible pieces that Sean has included in the documentary that help us understand who Terry was and what made him, run across the country on an artificial leg. He's sharing his vision, his values, and I could listen. I wish it was longer, and John Simpson, who was the director at that time, who was sitting down at a picnic bench, and they're across from one another, and Terry's so relaxed, which wasn't, it wasn't very often during the run where he had that opportunity just to relax and share his thoughts and his feelings. And it's incredible moving, and to see and hear that, I think you get a really good understanding. What I was thinking of, this is what Canadians would like to hear. Who is Terry Fox? And they're going to get that from this particular clip.
1: That's so cool. And also, obviously, you get to see how the difficulties start to stack on him as he makes his way across the country as well. What was it like for you to see that?
0: Well, I experienced it. I was there for 93 of the 143 days of the Marathon of Hope in 1980. And, it brings it right back to me. And it wasn't easy. I was exhausted. I was getting up at 4:30 every morning, but I was just hanging out in the van and giving Terry a glass of water and an orange after every second mile. He was running 42K, 26 miles every day. He was finishing at 5 o'clock, and the day wasn't over. The run part was over, but then he still had to share his story. They were incredibly long days, but somehow he found a way to get up every morning at 4:30 and do it all over again.
1: It's incredible to me that you started this conversation by saying that he was so average and he was selfish. And that was kind of the baseline starting point. And then here we have this man who is incredibly selfless, has gone on to be this extraordinary Canadian who's inspired every one of us, likely in some way or another. The foundation itself recently surpassing $1 billion in terms of the amount of money it's raised for cancer research.

0: What do you think he would think of all of this and where his legacy has gone and now this amazing documentary that's premiering at TIFF?
1: Whenever I'm asked that question, I immediately reflect on, you know, Terry's smile. Like, he had an incredible smile. And that's what he would be doing right now. He'd be so happy that he wouldn't want himself to be remembered. You know, honestly, the more profile he received during the marathon of hope, the more he ran away from it because of his humbleness and his humility. But what he wanted people to do was to continue his dream of finding the answers to the disease that is cancer. And that's what we're doing. As you say, we've raised over $1 billion. Incredible. Tremendous progress has been made in the fight against cancer. Terry would be with us today if he were diagnosed with osteogenic sarcoma, bone cancer. So that's very powerful. And, you know, I live with a loss every day. Terry's not here. But I know with every loonie and toonie we raise today, we are saving lives in the future. And that's what Terry would want. And that's what would bring a smile to his face.
0: Absolutely. Well, it's incredible what you've been able to pull together here, Sean. And Daryl, it is so inspiring to hear you speak. Thank you so much, both of you, for coming into studio today. It's been a real pleasure.
2: Thanks for having us.
1: Thank you.
0: Daryl Fox is the brother of Terry Fox, and Sean Maynard is the director of Run, Terry, Run, and it is going to have theatrical release on October 9th. Jennifer Allen, how's the traffic looking now?
3: Southbound 400 south of Major McKenzie, the left lane is blocked due to a collision. Here's Nicole with your news headlines.
4: So one of the candidates running for council in Beaches East York is calling on the city to rebuild the East End Gardner Expressway ramp.
0: And we are going to dig more deeply into those shocking allegations around the Project South investigation when Metro Morning continues.
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6: I'm Ali Hassan, sitting in for Tom Power. 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
5: 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Coming up in half an hour, it's The Current.
4: I'm Rebecca Zanbergen. Many Canadians are buying more Canadian goods, but at the same time, a number of Canadian companies are considering moving production to the U.S. since they just can't handle the tariffs. That's coming up on The Current.
8: This is World Report. Good morning. I'm John Northcott. Canada's top soldier is in the running for a key role at NATO. The chief of the defense staff faces a German counterpart in a vote tomorrow. The federal government is backing the Canadian bid, but as Murray Brewster reports, U.S. support remains unlikely.
9: I absolutely know what I'm getting myself into.
10: Apprehensive is not the way you describe General Jenny Carinan as she heads into the crucial vote this weekend.
9: I think I can make a difference.
10: It's been 20 years since a Canadian held the important post within NATO. The chair of the military committee acts as the bridge between NATO's political leadership and its military commanders. The role does not involve commanding troops in the field. And the vote comes following a whirlwind week for Prime Minister Mark Carney in Europe, where he and EU leaders are proposing closer political, economic, and defense ties. And defense expert Steve Sademan says the Trump administration is not happy.
11: Donald Trump is not going to let a Canadian or a woman be the head of the military committee if anybody around him is paying attention to it.
10: Retired General Ray Hanoe is the last Canadian to serve in the NATO chair role and says Carinan is an ideal candidate. He acknowledged the U.S. carries a lot of weight, but didn't want to speculate on where the debate will go among the other defense chiefs.
12: I think they would probably pay attention to what the U.S. Chief of Defense was saying. They won't know what he's going to vote, of course, because it'll be a closed vote.
10: If Carinan wins, she will likely continue to serve until next summer as Canada's Chief of the Defense Staff when her term comes to an end and then move on to NATO. Murray Brewster, CBC News, Ottawa.
8: Prime Minister Mark Carney is meeting with his Liberal caucus in Ottawa today. MPs are holding retreat ahead of the fall sitting of the House of Commons, which gets underway on Monday. The CBC's Janice McGregor is in our parliamentary bureau. Janice, we've heard a lot from Carney lately, but not so much from Liberal MPs. What's top of mind for them going into today's meetings?
13: Well, first up, John, meeting their new colleagues. Three new MPs joined this caucus following by-election wins at the end of the summer. So this is a team that's growing, buoyed by high polling numbers. And

0: The 96-year-old billionaire transitioned to chairman emeritus today, handing the board chair role to his son, Howard Buffett. The move completes a long-planned leadership handoff after CEO Greg Abel took over daily operations. The U.S. has approved entry visas to a select group of Iranian officials to attend next week's United Nations General Assembly in New York. Sources say Iran's president, foreign minister, and essential staff are among those cleared to travel. For more on this, the CBC's Mark Carcassol joins us from Washington. So, Mark, let's talk about the restrictions the delegation will face while in New York.
1: Yeah, there's a number of them, actually. Most notably, no roaming around New York and no shopping. They will face tight restrictions on their movements, the Iranian delegation, that is, around the UN's host city, and will be banned from buying certain American products from certain American stores. The U.S. State Department spokesperson on X wrote about this. He writes, quote, "While ordinary Iranians endure brutal repression, water and electricity shortages, and soaring inflation, the regime's officials want to go on shopping sprees in New York. Not on our watch. We will not let the Iranian regime's elites exploit the General Assembly for a luxury retail splurge paid for by the Iranian people's suffering." And the idea of humanitarian crimes is actually on the agenda at the UN. A non-binding report by the UN's Human Rights Council actually found reasonable grounds this week to believe both the U.S. committed war crimes in relation to two strikes in Iran. And it also accuses the Iranian regime of committing gross human rights violations and crimes against humanity against its own people.
0: This against the backdrop of the 7-month war with no end in sight.
1: Yeah, and the U.S. has taken similar measures with the Iranian delegation coming to New York for the General Assembly as recently as last year. And that's before the fighting between the two nations had even broken out. Now that hostilities have gone hot, they've allowed fewer Iranian delegates in for this year's assembly with those same restrictions. No traveling around, no shopping. And the U.S. has in the past denied visas altogether to delegates from other countries for various reasons. And this year, in fact, they denied them to Palestinian delegates. The U.S. does not recognize the Palestinian Authority as the government of a full UN member state. The UN General Assembly and various UN agencies and organizations do, though, but they can only push the U.S. to allow those visas. They can't force them to do so.
0: CBC's Mark Carcassol from Washington. Thanks, Mark.
1: Thank you.
0: And that's the latest national and international news from World Report. I'm John Northcott. This is CBC News.
2: Hi, everyone. This is Chris Glover. Welcome back to Metro Morning. Thank you for being with us on a Friday at that. And it's a little chilly this morning, so be ready. It's 16 degrees right now. The sun is up, though, and it's a glorious amount of sun. We're going to have that through the day today. 22 degrees is our high. And Jennifer Allen is here. Jen, how is the commute looking?
3: Well, I'm looking at southbound 400, where we may have a brand new collision as you approach Teston. It's blocking the left lane. I'm seeing some vehicles move over to the shoulder, but that left lane does remain blocked. And then beyond that, just south of Major McKenzie, the left lane is blocked by another collision cleanup, but that one may be cleared at this point. I'm seeing heavy buildup approaching Teston through that Major McKenzie area. Southbound 427 at Finch, the HOV lane is blocked due to a collision with a slowdown south of the 407. Here's Nicole Martin.
4: So police officers could be returning to schools in York Region. The York Region District School Board trustees voted unanimously to explore reviving a school resource officer program after it had been scrapped due to concerns around kids' well-beings.
2: All right, now we are going to dip into that Project South conversation that I was talking about at the end of last hour. Cash bribes, cocaine before shifts, even selling confidential information that was used to try to kill a jail guard. Those are the allegations facing some Toronto police officers. Court documents now made public reveal more bombshell details in the Project South police corruption case. Patrick Watson is here to help us navigate the revelations. He's an assistant professor at the University of Toronto's Center for Criminology and Sociolegal Studies. Patrick, thanks for being here.
5: It's my pleasure.
2: All right, so these allegations have not been proven in court, but they are pretty shocking. So what do you see as being some of the standout allegations here that are new?
5: Well, I read the Star story the morning it came out, and I think one of the things that really stood out was that there's a police officer who's called Mad Dog, and this didn't raise any sort of suspicions with anybody. It really does give us some indication of the police culture. I mean, obviously there's some jocularity, or can be some jocularity there, and, you know, these sorts of colloquial

0: colloquialisms and things, but really sort of does draw attention to TPS's oversight capabilities and how the management is treating the rank and file officers and what sort of latitude they're being given when they're able to partake in these activities without too much by way of oversight.
1: One of the allegations that a lot of people are talking about is that an officer used cocaine just before shift and then allegedly wore sunglasses to cover up the effects. How is it possible for something like this to fly under the radar of a police service?
0: So one of the things that we'll talk about in policing is the blue wall of silence and the solidarity between officers, that they're there to protect each other. Police officers are often told that they're facing extreme danger at all times on the job, and they act that way. And there are extreme dangers that they can face on the job. Statistically, it's quite a safe job, but in terms of the types of dangers that they might face at the extreme, they are running towards danger and we are running away from it. So there is a culture within policing that we are well aware of. I'm sure it's in popular culture. It's definitely within the criminological literature that police officers operate on this fear, not necessarily of the public, but of if they stand up against some of their more deviant and more inappropriate colleagues, that they will not be supported when danger faces them.
1: Okay, well, and we know that the alleged behavior here was detected inside Toronto Police by an outside police service, which was at the time investigating something completely different. What do you think of that chain of events?
0: Well, it's not entirely unheard of. And I think one of the things that we do need to bear in mind as we're reading through these allegations is to keep some perspective on what the police role is like. So a police officer, you know, tends to skew a little bit younger, tends to skew a little bit more athletic, you know, it doesn't necessarily have that much distance between the people that they're policing. You know, if you're thinking about a 52 division police officer who's down in the club district and look at what they're seeing and the types of social activities that they're exposed to. And maybe that skews the moral valence to a slight degree so that they're exposed to the types of stimuli, such as cocaine, that they're then asked to police afterwards. So it's not that entirely strange to think about this as being a tempting environment for police officers, that there's not only the exposure to the lifestyle, but also an incredible amount of access that police officers have when they're using their discretion to interact with people that they suspect to be drug dealers, that there are opportunities there if they wanted to partake in illegal activities such as illegal seizures and so forth. So there is really a broad spectrum here of opportunity for police officers and perhaps incentive. And it really does fall on the institution and on the public to ensure that we're keeping a close eye on what our police officers are up to, and that when there are concerns, because a lot of these concerns do originate with the public, it will be members of the public who are first seeing officers who are behaving in peculiar ways. When those complaints arise, it's very important that the police service pays attention and takes action immediately.
1: Well, certainly. And the judge in this case, I think, would agree with you in her reasons for the decision to unseal more of the documents in this case. She had said one of the most concerning things was that it appeared that the alleged corruption of these officers was, quote, only stumbled upon.
0: It is a part of criminal investigation that often you'll hear from investigators that they don't know where an investigation is going to lead them when they get started. So a complaint comes in, and then it's a matter of starting to unpack and assemble what evidence there is and see, for instance, where a wiretap might take you. You never know who's going to be called at the other end of that line when you start that investigation. It is disturbing that it ends up with a police officer, and we'll see how these allegations pan out when they make it to court. It's not entirely unheard of that these types of activities are undertaken by certain members of police services. And, you know, I think one thing that we should do just to sort of maintain some balance with this is really take heart that the Toronto Police Services Association came out very strongly against this type of conduct. That to me seems like a very different air from that particular organization. And I think we see the impetus to correct these behaviors as a result.
1: Why? What do you mean?
0: Well, we saw Clayton Campbell come out immediately after these allegations were leveled and said, you know, the last thing we want is corrupt police officers. You know, that's different from what I've heard from police services presidents in the past, police service association presidents in the past, where we'd hear, you know, well, we need to test these officers need their day in court. You know, we need to protect the badge. We need to protect their reputation and so forth. So I'm really pleased to hear that from the Toronto Police Services Association. I mean, people shouldn't be that enthralled with what I'm pleased with and what I'm not, but

0: I think that does mark a difference in discourse, that we do see that this is being taken seriously, at least in certain aspects of it. And I think we should take some comfort in that.
1: That's so interesting, because an immediate rebuke also might speak to the public outcry that we're certainly hearing right now. A lot of people are very angry at these allegations. To be clear, they are just allegations and they do, in fact, need to be tested in court, of course. But still, it is an image issue for the Toronto Police Service that has had quite a few issues this year. I think about those other officers that were picked up in Spain, and we had that conversation on this program as well. What does all of this do to the image of policing in this city?
0: So policing is at a very challenging point in its history, where police officer activity has become much more visible to members of the public. And as members of the public are seeing police work, it seems like there's a negative reaction to that. We probably need to have a very strong conversation about democratic institutions like policing, policing's role within our society, and what the powers are that police officers ought to have, as well as what sorts of powers police services and police chiefs ought to have over controlling their police officers. And this is probably going to be a very long discussion. I'm not entirely clear where that venue is meant to be. It should be in electoral politics, and we should be talking about really reinforcing the civilian oversight role in policing and ensuring that there's strong communication between the public and the police. We've seen pushback from TPS. We've seen unilateral moves, such as the decision that we talked about a few months ago about putting armed officers on the street, heavily armed officers on the street, which for me seemed like a very unilateral decision that wasn't done with public consultation. It's not clear to me where the Toronto Police Services Board was in that decision. And that seems like a decision that should come in concert between the public and the police and not being made unilaterally by a deputy chief.
1: Patrick, thank you so much for coming on the program this morning.
0: It's my pleasure, Chris.
1: And Patrick Watson is assistant professor of criminology at the University of Toronto. He studies policing and police oversight. And at 8:19, let's toss it over to Jennifer and get a quick look at traffic.
2: We have a few problems, but some have been cleared away. Southbound 400 south of Teston, a collision has been cleared to the left shoulder, and another problem south of Major McKenzie is now gone. A collision southbound 427 has been removed. This was just in the area of Finch, but it continues to slow from the 407. Northbound 410, the last of the debris approaching Clark, is in being cleared away from that HOV lane. It's a little busy through that area. Westbound 403 past the 401 in the collectors. The left lane is blocked due to a collision, making things heavy from the 401. Westbound 401, a collision at the exit to White's Road has finally been removed. And Chris, eastbound 401 east of McCowan in the express to collector transfer, there's a stalled vehicle blocking the right lane.
1: 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And at 8:20, you are listening to Metro Morning on 99.1 FM or streaming us on the CBC News or CBC Listen app. He is one of the fastest men on this planet, a seven-time Olympic medalist and the country's most decorated Olympian. And now that Olympic champion is the star of his own kids' TV show, On Track with Andre DeGrasse, comes out next week. And he has sprinted into studio now. Hey there, Andre. Thank you for coming out.
3: Yeah, thank you for having me. I appreciate it.
1: Yeah, so what did you think when they first approached you with a TV show idea?
3: Yeah, I thought it was a crazy idea, of course, something that I've never thought of or never knew I could be a part of something like that. But, you know, the writers, Caroline, Hugh, of course, Phil and Shireen, you know, they approached me with this idea, and it was really based off of literally my childhood. And, of course, I came up with a children's book called Race With Me, you know, right after the pandemic. And she's like, yeah, we should, you know, we write a lot of shows, you know, and I think this would be pretty good. It would inspire the next generation, teach them life lessons through sport. And, yeah, they pitched me the idea, and I said, okay, I'm down. I'm all for it. What do you need from me? And then she's like, you're going to act as your as your future self, and you're going to come back in time, and you're going to give your 10-year-old self some advice. So I thought that was pretty cool. I was like, okay, yeah, all right. So they wrote the script. I loved the idea, and we got to work. You know, I think that the following 6-7 months after, they're like, I'm on set now of my own TV show. So I was like, okay, wow, this is incredible.
1: Well, and obviously you're the best source material ever for the writers, because they probably just sat you in a room and said, okay, buddy, what did you want to tell your 10-year-old self? Is that kind of how the writing went? Is that
3: Yeah.

0: I mean, a lot of the stories are actually based on a true story. Like some of these things in the show actually really happened to me as a kid. And yeah, I thought they did a great job of just bringing that to life and showing, you know, not just myself or my younger self, but they're going to show other kids, you know, what not to do and how to make good decisions. Mm-hmm. And of course, you know, you're going to, you know, go to the left, go to the right, but you know, you're going to try as best as possible to walk a narrow straight path. Right. So, but yeah, I mean, I think kids are going to relate to this. They're going to enjoy it. Of course, we had the premiere last night, at the Royal.
1: And, what was that like?
0: It was incredible. I got great feedback from it. You know, they're looking forward to, you know, maybe a season two. So in the future.
1: Okay. All right. Paint me a picture though. Cause all of this kind of hinges on you at 10 years old.
0: Yeah.
1: And so take me back into that brain. Paint me a picture of what were you like? What was 10-year-old Andre DeGrasse?
0: Yeah, I mean, I was pretty much like a shy kid, pretty reserved. Of course, you know, I had a friend group as well. I played sports growing up a lot. So I made a lot of my friends through sports, you know, basketball, mm-hmm. baseball, you name it. I played almost everything. So yeah, I mean, I was an athletic kid. But of course, at the same time, definitely like outgoing there, but like just in regular life, I was pretty much reserved, you know, as a kid, but you know, I had to face my fears a lot. And I think, you know, this show is going to show a lot of that a little bit, where, you know, some of the episodes where I've had nerves, I've had butterflies. And even though I compete on the big stage, I had to learn that as a kid so that I can be here today. So, and then of course, just some of the stories, you know, I think one of the episodes we saw last night, just, you know, your parents making sacrifices with you, trying to listen to your parents and show them that, you know, you should, you know, you need to be a better kid or be a good kid and, mm-hmm. and help out your parents. So I think a lot of this stuff is going to relate to them and show them like, hey, like, you know, look at all the sacrifices that, you know, the people around you, your support system has made for you to get here. So, yeah, I think, even, you know, Hugo, who plays my younger self, he's such a bright kid. Yeah. You know, he's already ahead of the game. I'm like, you're definitely like me, but way, way more, you know, you got way more experience. So you're already, you know, he's already ahead of the curve. But, yeah, I mean, I think he enjoyed it. I enjoyed it. And, yeah, I just really hope that a lot of, kids can, will enjoy this series next week when it comes out.
1: What was it like when you first met Hugo? Was it an immediate chemistry thing, or were you thinking, I don't know if this kid gets Andre DeGrasse?
0: No, it was an immediate chemistry. I mean, he's so cool. You know, like I said, he reminds me of myself. We, on break, we'd play Uno. You know, we play Nintendo Switch. So some of the things that I grew up playing, Nintendo 64, Super mm-hmm. Nintendo. So similar, things, aspects, you know, of course he actually does sports growing up as well. He plays basketball on a club team. So a lot of these things that he's done, you know, I've done as well in my past. So they did a great job of casting him.
1: Mm-hmm.
0: He's also from Scarborough as well, where I grew up. So a lot of similarities in that aspect. So definitely, I mean, great kid. Like I said, it was fun to work with him. He did an amazing job, and he's gonna, you know, he's the star of the show. I always tell him he's the star of the show. You're making me look good.
1: That's very humble of you, yeah. I think. And it's cool to see also, because when you think of someone who has done the incredible stuff that you've done, traveled mm-hmm. around the world. I know you're just in Glasgow earlier on this summer. So to still have that kind of rooted in you is, he can be the star.
0: Yeah.
1: I think that's a really cool thing for us to hear.
0: Yeah, of course. I mean, it's all about inspiring the next generation. And that's kind of why I started my own foundation back in 2021, 2022. Just trying to inspire kids through sport, education, give them that platform to be able to go out there and accomplish their dreams. You know, it's all really about dreaming big. And I tell Hugo and all the other kids, you got to just dream big. You know, you got to pursue your goals, be passionate about it, be resilient. And don't give up. I mean, there's going to be obviously, you know, ups and downs. You know, you're going to learn different things, but you got to just keep going. You got to just keep pushing forward. So he's definitely doing that. And that's what I try to do with my foundation as well.
1: Now, when you were in that writer's room and you were kind of tossing around ideas and mm-hmm. talking about the advice that might help these young kids in the next generation, was there a story that kind of popped out in your mind and you mm-hmm. thought, oh, I need to take audiences to that moment when I was 10-ish because of X reason?
0: Yeah. I mean, there was a couple episodes in there, definitely. And like I said, I mean, I think the butterflies episode was, because a lot of kids nowadays, you know, not even just their mental health, they get nervous. Like they fear that things are not going to go well. They get stressed out. And I think that episode really showed that it's possible, you know, like you can do it. Look at Andre DeGrasse, you know,

0: these are some of the techniques I show them in that episode. These are some of the techniques that I use to get through things. And I think that's what kids are going to relate to. They're going to be like, oh, wow, Andre did it. He was struggling at this age. He was nervous. He was, you know, I had a scene in there. I'll give you a little preview.
1: Let's
0: hear it. Where, you know, I literally dropped my papers. I'm doing a speech at school in front of my whole class and in front of like a couple other students in other grades. And I literally just dropped my cards on the ground and I just had to wing it and just go for it, you know? And sometimes that's what life's about. I mean, of course, I practiced that moment and I kind of remembered in my mind. I'm like, okay, like, even though I dropped the cue cards, I remembered this. I memorized this. I practiced every day. I'm just going to go for it. And whatever happens, happens. And, you know, at the end of the day, people clapped and people enjoyed it. And they're like, wow, like that was impressive. So sometimes, yeah, life is all about that. You're not always going to, you know, it's not always going to be the perfect thing, but you just got to go for it and make it happen. So that episode, I think that's going to relate to a lot of the kids and say, yeah, I can face my fears.
1: Well, and you're living proof of that even right now, because obviously you're one of the fastest men in the world, but are you one of the best actors in the world? I don't know.
0: Yeah, we'll see.
1: What do you think?
0: We'll see. I mean, of course, I'm looking forward to the feedback, the reviews, how I can get better. I mean, you know, I got.
1: But what did you think? What did you think about the actual process of acting?
0: Yeah, it's tough. It's mm-hmm. it's kind of like, you know, anything you do, you have to be passionate about it. You have to work hard at it, and of course, memorizing lines is not easy. Trying to have dialogue with somebody in chemistry. So yeah, me and like Hugo and I, we used to go back and forth. We'd practice, we'd laugh, we'd mess up here and there, have some bloopers, but we had fun. I mean, it's all about having fun and enjoying it. And like I said, like, you know, the directors, the writers, everybody made me feel so comfortable that like, it's okay. Hey, we'll just do it again. Like, you know, like, don't worry about it. So, it kind of took the pressure off me a bit, you know, like it's not like a race where like, it's like 10 seconds and that's it. And if it messes up, oh, well, we actually like, we're able to like go back and try again and try again until we got it right. So, definitely a little bit easier in that aspect.
1: Unlike sprinting, there is a take two.
0: Yeah, there's a take two.
1: All right.
0: Full start.
1: Well, so nice to have you. I know you just won the silver in the Commonwealth Games this summer, so congratulations as well on that.
0: I appreciate that. Thank you.
1: And good luck in L.A. Hopefully we'll get you back in here before you head off to L.A. and
0: get you
1: set for that as well.
0: Definitely. Thank you for having me.
1: Andre DeGrasse is a 7-time Olympic medalist joining me here in studio, and he is now the star of On Track with Andre DeGrasse. It debuts on CBC Gem next Saturday.
2: This is CBC News. From CBC Toronto, it's 8:30. Good morning. I'm Nicole Martin. 16 degrees, mainly sunny in the city right now. Here's Jennifer with a look at the commute.
3: Nicole, on local streets, northbound Midland is closed at Finch as a result of a collision.
2: Police officers could be returning to schools in York Region. York Region District School Board trustees voted unanimously to explore establishing a school resource officer program. A similar program was previously in place and scrapped 5 years ago over concerns about the impact of officer presence on students' well-being. School boards in Toronto and Peel also cancelled their programs. Muna Kadri is a teacher and president of the Ontario Secondary School Teachers Federation's 16th District. She says she wants to see better supports in place for struggling students instead.
4: It's too soon to tell, but we know that students are feeling really, you know, badly about packed classrooms, and I don't think they're looking for more police officers instead of teachers, social workers, psychologists, and education workers.
2: School board staff have 6 months to come back with a report on how to revive the program. A trustee says it's up to staff and police to figure out how much presence there would be and where. A third beluga that was part of a massive move of whales from Marineland has died. Oceanographic Valencia says Jellybean died suddenly today. The Spanish aquarium took in Jellybean and another beluga named Cleopatra in late August. Two Marineland belugas and a resident beluga at Chicago's Shedd Aquarium died within weeks of their move. Marineland said it was running out of money and needed the whales gone, otherwise they would be euthanized. The closed Niagara Falls attraction moved all 30 of its belugas and 4 dolphins to aquariums in the United States and Spain. Natalie Johnson, one of the candidates running for council in Beaches East York in the municipal election, is calling on the city to rebuild the East End Gardner Expressway ramp. The ramp was torn down 5 years ago to accommodate the renaturalization of the Don River, but Johnson says that's left the east end of the city completely cut off from critical highway infrastructure. There is, however, an already approved city plan to rebuild the ramp at Cherry Street as part of a project that will shift the Gardner north along the rail corridor. With that in mind, candidate Kevin Moore

0: theaters, it's clear the arts scene is in a time of transition. Ali Chiasson spoke to the outgoing director of Soulpepper Theater about how arts institutions must perform in this political climate of elbows up moment.
1: Soulpepper Theater director Gideon Arthurs took the helm of the nonprofit Performing Arts Center in 2022, the tail end of the pandemic.
2: And it was an amazing journey to try to get not only our artists back on stage, but public through the doors.
1: Under Arthurs' leadership, Soulpepper grew their audience by putting on more than marquee performances, but hosting speaker series during the week, acting as an additional venue for hot dogs. Free community events. The challenge for his eventual successor, like for every business these days, is financial.
2: Our rents, our materials, like lumber now costs 30% more. So every set that we build costs 30% more.
1: And cultural.
2: If we are having a conversation about cultural sovereignty, about the strength of our national identity, we're going to need to find an investment that really transforms the cultural sector into an engine of belonging and of a common project of what it means to be Canadian.
1: This year sees leadership changes at Hot Docs, Factory Theatre, even the AGO. And while turnover of tenured leaders is healthy, getting it right, especially right now, in today's cultural and economic climate, is important. Ali Chiasson, CBC News, Toronto.
0: And lastly, a 911 service outage that affected a large portion of Canada yesterday is raising concerns about the reliability of Canada's emergency infrastructure. Alessio Donini reports.
3: Yesterday's disruption impacted service from Manitoba to Ontario to the Maritimes, leaving millions of people without an immediate way to call for help at a time when some needed it most. Since service returned, the outage has been traced to a problem within Bell's next generation 911 network, an internet-based system that allows people to send text messages, photos, and videos to dispatchers while also making it easier for callers to be tracked by first responders. London tech analyst Carmi Levy says a major drawback for the system is now in plain sight.
4: When there is a mass outage, it can have a very widespread impact. It means that for a lot of people, if they had an emergency, they felt like there was nobody to call because there wasn't.
3: After a Rogers outage in 2022 cut 12 million Canadians from 911 services for 26 hours, plans were put in place to redirect network traffic through competitors in the event of an outage.
4: What happened to that failover? Why did the backups not work? I'd like to ask Bell that question at this point in time.
3: Bell is now required to provide the CRTC with a report on what went wrong and how to prevent a repeat. Alessio Donini, CBC News, London.
0: That is the CBC News. Jennifer's back with a look at the roads.
5: Northbound 410, that debris approaching Clark has finally been cleared away. Over to the westbound 403, that gets heavy from Courtney Park on southbound 410 due to a collision approaching Eglinton in the collectors blocking the left lane. Eastbound 401 past McCowan in the express at the transfer to collectors, you'll find the right lane blocked with a stalled vehicle. If you're using public transit this weekend, shuttle buses will replace service on line 1 between St. Clair and College due to track work. And on the Barrie Go line, there will be no service between Downsview Park and Union Station due to construction. Back to Nicole with your forecast.
0: It's going to be sunny today, a high of 22 degrees right now in downtown Toronto, 16 and mainly sunny.
6: Jennifer, thank you for an excellent week.
5: Thank you.
6: Nicole, thank you for an excellent day. It's always so great to have you here.
0: Always fun.
6: And I also have the good fortune of thanking everybody else who helped put this show together this week. Paulina Abad, Kiara Greco, Emma Jean, Kiana McDonald, Rahma Shafi, Elise Kiefer, Susan McReynolds, Finley Matheson, Stephen Russell, and Hayden Waters. Our senior producer is Brandon Ross. Our executive producer is Maribel Tarouk. And I am your host, Chris Glover. Love getting to spend this time with you, and we'll see you on Monday. Have a great weekend.

0: was not given that access to the care that she needed to live. That, unfortunately, is not an isolated case. It keeps happening.
1: First Nations leaders want answers following the death of Miranda Mamakwa. The mother had open-heart surgery in Ottawa, but never made it to any follow-up appointments because the federal government refused to pay for her flights. Before she died, Miranda posted on Facebook demanding accountability. Coming up in 30 minutes, I'll speak to the Grand Chief of

0: And so there are remission programs that the government has set up, but those, again, can be kind of laborious. So we need to make sure that these supports for companies, is liquid, but also efficient. Mm-hmm. So they can get through this period, and hopefully we will have as your one guest said, they get back to the table.
1: Okay. Dennis Darby, I appreciate your time for this. Thank you.
0: Thank you.
1: Dennis Darby is the president and CEO of Canadian Manufacturers and Exporters. The CBC News is next. And then?
2: I can't tell you how many games or Stanley Cup finals or international competitions we all watched as a family on CBC's Hockey Night in Canada. This is, I don't even think it's just a sports loss. I think it's a culture loss too.
1: The CBC began broadcasting NHL games on the radio in 1936. It began televising NHL games in 1952. But the era of free Saturday night NHL broadcasts on the CBC is over as the NHL moves off CBC onto Sportsnet and Amazon. 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I'm Rebecca Zanbergen, and you're listening to The Current. 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
3: 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Coming up in an hour, it's Q.
5: If you ask actor Sarah Paulson when she's felt the most lonely, she'll tell you it was the night she won her Emmy Award. Sarah's here to tell you about that night, why she felt alone, and why her Emmy win did not make things any easier for her career.
6: This is CBC News. From CBC Toronto, here's your news at 9 o'clock. 16 degrees, mainly sunny in Toronto right now. Good morning, I'm Nicole Martin. Many Canadians are seeing big drops in gas prices this morning, between 8 and 10 cents per litre, depending on the region. Dan McTagg of Canadians for Affordable Energy says that's because refiners are switching from summer blends to winter blends, and he adds there may be more.
7: We could see a bit of a lessening of the price over the next couple of days. I'm looking at markets, early overseas markets, suggesting perhaps another 3 cent decrease come Sunday, but that's probably as good as it's going to get, unless someone can wave a magic wand and get a lot more oil, diesel, jet fuel, and gasoline into global markets.
6: McTagg cautions those price drops only apply to gasoline. The benchmark price for Brent crude oil is hovering around $103 U.S. a barrel this morning. And legislation to extend the gas excise tax holiday will be on the agenda as Parliament returns Monday. The Liberal caucus is holding a retreat, and Prime Minister Mark Carney addresses members today, the party laying out its strategy for the fall sitting of the House of Commons. Drug dealing, cocaine use, and plans to open illegal cannabis dispensaries and massage parlors. Those are just some of the accusations now coming to light against Toronto cops charged in the organized crime and police corruption case known as Project South. The allegations are laid out in recently unsealed court documents that CBC News and other media were fighting to report on. Now we can. Angelina King has the details.
8: Constable Sarabjit Bedi was allegedly seen using cocaine prior to his shift in the parking lot of Toronto Police's 12 Division last December. That's according to newly unsealed court documents in the police corruption case known as Project South. 12 Division is where about half of the officers charged in the case worked, including Timothy Barnhart, who's been called the genesis of the investigation. The court documents outline how wiretaps and surveillance caught Bedi and Barnhart selling cocaine to one another and using it. They also detail how Barnhart, Bedi, and other officers were planning to open and run illegal cannabis dispensaries and massage parlors in Toronto. Barnhart is accused of planning to use his role as a police officer to offer protection to these businesses by bribing police and bylaw officers with cash. The allegations have not yet been tested in court. Barnhart's lawyer declined to comment. We didn't hear back from Bedi's. Angelina King, CBC News, Toronto.
6: Well, police could be coming back to schools in York Region. The York Regional District School Board voted unanimously to explore reviving a program that was scrapped 5 years ago over concerns about the impact to students' well-being. The CBC's Karina Zapata reports.
9: From e-scooter rules to human trafficking, York trustee Robert

last game, the playoffs, too. Take me where the hockey players face off down the rink. And the Stanley Cup is all filled up for the champs who win the drink. Now the final flick of the

0: From CBC Toronto, mainly sunny, 18 degrees. I'm Nicole Martin. Here are your top stories. Many Canadians are seeing big drops in gas prices this morning, between 8 and 10 cents per litre, depending on the region. Dan McTagg of Canadians for Affordable Energy says that's because refiners are switching from summer blends to winter blends. McTagg cautions those price drops only apply to gasoline. The benchmark price for Brent crude oil is hovering around $103 U.S. a barrel this morning. And a third beluga that was part of a massive move of whales from Marineland has died. Oceanographic Valencia says Jellybean died suddenly today. The Spanish aquarium took in Jellybean and another beluga named Cleopatra in late August. Two Marineland belugas and a resident beluga at Chicago's Shedd Aquarium died within weeks of their move. The closed Niagara Falls attraction moved all 30 of its belugas and four dolphins to aquariums in the United States and Spain. More news ahead. Here's the weather forecast now for Toronto, Hamilton, and Niagara. Sunny skies today, a high of 22 degrees. A clear sky this evening will drop to a low of 12 degrees overnight. Tomorrow, a mix of sun and cloud, sky clearing up in the afternoon, though, and a high of 20 degrees. For Peterborough and the Kawarthas, sunny today, a bit windy this afternoon, a high of 20 expected today. A clear sky this evening will drop to a low of just 4 degrees overnight. Tomorrow, sunny skies and a high of 19 degrees.
1: I'm Ali Hassan, sitting in for Tom Power. You're listening to Q. We're jamming to the British band Jungle right now. It's a band that was started with two childhood friends. Friends who believe that art could be bigger than the people who make it. Josh Lloyd Watson and Tom McFarland wanted to build an immersive world with their music. They released songs as beautiful one-shot dance films. Their live shows were joyful and full of light, and they were made for movement. And for a long time, Josh and Tom kept their identities out of the picture. They wanted the music and the visuals to speak for themselves. But Jungle has grown a lot since then. What started as two friends from West London has become a big collective with a Brit Award, Mercury Prize nominations, and now a third member, longtime collaborator Lydia Kido.

0: I know, Leah, you said that you met these guys backstage and you didn't really know who they were. I think a big part of the early days for you, Josh and Tom, was being anonymous, like not being front people. You wanted the music to be bigger than the people who were making it. Where did that idea of music come from for you? Maybe Tom.
1: We've always been drawn towards artists and maybe artists from like older generations who have kept the fourth wall. And there's always been like a sort of distinction between the artist and the person. And artists like Daft Punk, Justice, who create something that is so much bigger than themselves conceptually. Gorillaz is another great example of that. And we've always seen ourselves as directors, producers, creators, rather than like singers, artists in that sort of way. So it just made sense to us to allow Jungle to be bigger than everything around it. You know, it sort of... It,

0: first, you know, it has to carry and tell that story. I think that's always been important to us. And I think having like a feeling that is sort of transcended to the audience of, you know, joy and collectiveness is really important. You know, we've always had a big band live and, you know, we've always wanted to like have multiple singers and this feeling that people could come together and kind of celebrate and cry and be together, you know, is something that we've always strived to achieve.
1: Tom, when somebody leaves your show, like they come to see you on this Sunshine Tour and they leave your show, how do you want them to feel other than sweaty?
2: I want them to have felt in the presence of other human beings and to have enjoyed that experience and to have felt that that energy of a communal experience and a communal gathering. I think that is something that we grew up with and was very much part of our lives when we were younger. And I think potentially generations that come after us may not have as many opportunities or, you know, other things might be important to their lives, a sense of like digital individualism. So yeah, I like the idea of everyone having that very human, deep down sort of like primal experience together.
1: Yeah, that communal experience, like there's really nothing like it.
2: Agreed.
1: Great to talk to you three, and congratulations on Sunshine. I really enjoy it, and I'm
3: thank you
1: a
3: so
1: fan.
3: Much.
1: Yeah.
2: Thank you so much.
1: My pleasure.
0: Thank you so much.
1: You're welcome. See you soon.

0: U.S. committed war crimes in relation to two strikes in Iran, and it also accuses the Iranian regime of committing gross human rights violations and crimes against humanity against its own people. Mark Carcasol, CBC News, Washington.
1: That is the CBC News from Toronto. I'm Nicole Martin. 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Here's the weather forecast now for Toronto, Hamilton, and Niagara. Sunny skies today, a high of 22 degrees. A clear sky this evening will drop to a low of 12 degrees overnight. Tomorrow, a mix of sun and cloud. Sky clearing up in the afternoon, though, and a high of 20 degrees. For Peterborough and the Kawarthas, sunny today, a bit windy this afternoon, a high of 20 expected today. A clear sky this evening will drop to a low of just 4 degrees overnight. Tomorrow, sunny skies and a high of 19 degrees.
2: It's been a big year for some of our fave queens of pop, with new music from Olivia Rodrigo, Charlie XCX, Robin, and Madonna. But for some Canadian pop fans, it's all been a warm-up for today, because BC's own Carly Rae Jepsen is back with a new double album. The group chat is here to talk about that and more. I'm Emile Niazi, sitting in for Elamine Abdel-Mahmoud. This is Commotion. Mel Woods, Rolly Pemberton, and Megan LaPierre are all here. Welcome back to the show.
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Oh, and Mel Woods is a senior editor at Extra Magazine in Vancouver. 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I'm Emile Niazi, sitting in for Elamine Abdel-Mahmoud. 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

CBC Toronto, mainly sunny, 18 degrees. I'm Nicole Martin. Here are your top stories. Many Canadians are seeing big drops in gas prices this morning, between 8 and 10 cents per litre, depending on the region. Dan McTagg of Canadians for Affordable Energy says that's because refiners are switching from summer blends to winter blends. McTagg cautions those price drops only apply to gasoline. The benchmark price for Brent crude oil is hovering around $103 U.S. a barrel this morning. And a third beluga that was part of a massive move of whales from marine land has died. Oceanographic Valencia says Jelly Bean died suddenly today. The Spanish aquarium took in Jelly Bean and another beluga named Cleopatra in late August. Two Marineland belugas and a resident beluga at Chicago's Shedd Aquarium died within weeks of their move. The closed Niagara Falls attraction moved all 30 of its belugas and four dolphins to aquariums in the United States and Spain. More news ahead. Here's the weather forecast now for Toronto, Hamilton, and Niagara. Sunny skies today, a high of 22 degrees. A clear sky this evening will drop to a low of 12 degrees overnight. Tomorrow, a mix of sun and cloud, sky clearing up in the afternoon, though, and a high of 20 degrees. For Peterborough and the Kawarthas, sunny today, a bit windy this afternoon, a high of 20 expected today. A clear sky this evening will drop to a low of just 4 degrees overnight. Tomorrow, sunny skies and a high of 19 degrees.

0: The debaters where comedians fight with facts and funny, and this audience picks the winner. Now here's a man who always says, don't sass, don't tell, Steve Patterson.
1: Hey, hello, Canada. Thanks, Graham. Welcome back to the debaters. It is great to finally be back here in Saskatoon. Listen to that crowd, Canada. Saskatoon is a town with its own unique flavor. During the summer, you can head downtown to Bus Stop Refreshments and get a delicious ice cream cone served from a classic double-decker bus. I'm assuming they make bus-related flavors like previously enjoyed bubblegum or coughing and cream or Rocky Road Rage. Actually, they're great treats, and frankly, it's the only time that I'd suggest you lick anything that comes off a bus. Time now to meet two debaters who will bus stop at nothing to win. This comic almost choked on some baking ingredients, but thankfully coughed up the dough. It's Victoria's Katie Ellen Humphreys! Katie Ellen! Making her way to my left and getting some last-second adjustments. And this comic has smiles to go before he sleeps. It's Saskatoon's Miles Morrison. Miles Morrison.
2: Hey, Steve.
1: There he is. Debaters, your topic is one that's sure to be filled with dry wit. Laundry clotheslines. Are they superior to tumble dryers?
3: Yes.
1: Not sure if I'm more worried that one man very clearly cares or the rest of you don't. I feel two ways about this topic. On the one hand, I do like the convenience of clothes dried in a dryer. On the other hand, I do like the smell of clothes dried on an outdoor line. However, I live in Toronto. Our backyard can be seen from other houses in our neighborhood, and I don't think I need my neighbors guessing

0: Weather forecast now for Toronto, Hamilton, and Niagara. Sunny, sunny skies this afternoon, but a little bit cooler. The high today, just 22 degrees. Tonight, clear skies and a low of 12. For Saturday, a mix of sun and cloud and a high of 20 with a 30% chance of showers in the evening and a low of 12. For Peterborough and the Kawarthas today, sunny and a high of 20. Clear skies tonight, the temperature dropping, the low plus 4 degrees. For Saturday, sunny and a high of 19.
1: Welcome back to CBC Music Live. I'm Odario Williams. We're with Tyler Shaw and his band at the Mod Club in Toronto. They're on his Run to You tour, and they're performing a couple of new songs along with older hits, including this one. It's one of his biggest hits. It's called Love You Still.

Okay, guys. As you notice, I'm not alone up here. Matt and Ilya, while we give them a little time to shine, starting.

You just heard Tyler Shaw with one of his latest singles. It's called Run to You. I'm Odario Williams. You're listening to CBC Music Live. This is Tyler's 2018 hit, With You. And he's got a surprise coming up in this performance, so listen up.

Three kids in a modest house. Any guesses on the sex? Right. Not how good the sex was. Or not. The gender. Okay, who says, for people who don't know, I already have two girls. Who says boy? Who says girl? It's a girl!

0: 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I'm Odario Williams. You're listening to Tyler Shaw on CBC Music Live.
1: Charlie, you guys have been incredible, absolutely incredible. I'm so happy this is kicking off the Run to You tour.

0: That's Cadence Weapon, recorded live at Bridgeworks in Hamilton, Ontario. 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I'm Odario Williams. Have a wonderful week. 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
2: Hello, Toronto. I'm Errol Nazareth. Sunburn was one of many films that premiered at TIFF this week. It's screening again tomorrow. It was filmed in St. Jamestown. We'll hear about how the filmmaker was inspired by his experience growing up there. And we'll tell you about a cool exhibit at the ROM, Psychedelics, Art, Culture, Science. Big City kicks off at 3 p.m. tomorrow.
3: Hi there, I'm Farah Morali. 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They fell 8 cents overnight, so what's behind the drop? We explain. Plus, we tell you about a new Toronto bookstore that's selling titles specifically for the disabled community. 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
4: From CBC News, The World This Hour, I'm Kaz Bovin. The New York Times is reporting that the FBI temporarily halted cooperation with the RCMP over CBC's policy on references to 9/11. CBC drew criticism for an internal language policy instructing its journalists not to refer to the attacks as terrorism without attribution to experts. CBC later reversed that stance. The Times says the FBI's move was short-lived and believed to have ended around the time of the 9/11 anniversary. It was also specific to that one U.S. agency. CBC has reached out to the White House, the FBI, the RCMP, Canada's Public Safety Minister, as well as CBC management for comment. Prime Minister Mark Carney is meeting with his caucus this afternoon as MPs prepare to return to the House of Commons on Monday. He set out an agenda which includes plans on how his government will fast-track major infrastructure projects. Jennifer Yoon has more from Ottawa.
5: Prime Minister Mark Carney arriving at the first Liberal caucus meeting of the fall season, celebrating the addition of three new Liberal MPs, giving his party a majority and laying out his plan.
6: This is a crucial session of the House of Commons. We are going to introduce some of the most consequential legislation.
5: At the top of the Prime Minister's agenda, economic legislation that would change the way Canada reviews projects and supply chains.
6: Our standard will be simple. One project, one review, one year.
5: Carney's also keeping up the push.

0: abroad. This weekend, he'll be meeting French President Emmanuel Macron at Saint-Pierre-et-Miquelon, a small French island off the coast of Newfoundland, followed by a meeting with the Prime Minister of Norway in Ottawa. Jennifer Yoon, CBC News, Ottawa.
1: The BC Conservatives have lost three more MLAs. The Office of the Clerk confirms Trevor Halford, Claire Rattay, and John Rusted are no longer affiliated with the BC Conservative Caucus. Rattay is also again calling on BC Conservative leader Carolyn Findlay to resign. She is among five MLAs targeted by a private investigator allegedly hired by former party executive director Elaine Allen. And she was one of two MLAs who called on Findlay to step down during a tense caucus meeting Wednesday night. 12 MLAs have now left Findlay's BC Conservatives since August. Many Canadians are seeing lower gas prices today. They're dropping by about 8 to 10 cents a litre, depending on the region. Dan McTagg with the organization Canadians for Affordable Energy says that's because refiners are switching from summer blends to winter blends. And he says prices could drop further.
2: We could see a bit of a lessening of the price over the next couple of days. I'm looking at markets, early overseas markets, suggesting perhaps another 3 cent decrease come Sunday. But that's probably as good as it's going to get, unless someone can wave a magic wand and get a lot more oil, diesel, jet fuel and gasoline into global markets.
1: The Brent crude benchmark price for oil has been hovering at just around $100 U.S. a barrel today. Canadian beekeepers are feeling the sting of U.S. tariffs on their honey. They're asking the federal government to step up and help the industry stay busy. Nisha Patel has more.
3: The second the tariffs hit, honey stopped moving into the United States.
4: Connie Phillips, executive director of the Canadian Beekeepers Federation, says honey producers have been hit hard by the latest round of U.S. tariffs. About 60% of exports are shipped south of the border, but American customers have stopped buying and costs are piling up.
3: You got to get the bees ready for winter, which means you've got to feed them, you've got to treat them.
4: Her organization is calling on Ottawa to lend a hand financially through the next few months. With dozens of crops relying on honeybees for pollination, the stakes are high.
3: There wouldn't be hybrid canola seed. And so the contribution that honeybees make to that industry in additional harvest value sits between $4 and $5 billion.
4: Beekeepers are also hoping more consumers and retailers step up to support the sector by buying Canadian. Nisha Patel, CBC News, Toronto.
1: That is your World This Hour for CBC News. I'm Kaz Bovin.
5: Thanks so much. I'm Farah Morali. We made it to Friday, and you are listening to Hear It Now. Coming up on the show, if you filled up your tank of gas today, you might have noticed a bit of a dip in prices. They fell 8 cents overnight and could go down even further. So what's behind the drop? We'll explain the seasonal changeover and how it works coming up. Plus, it's a new bookstore with titles specifically written by authors with disabilities and chronic illnesses. We tell you about the shop called Six Stories and what it hopes to achieve with its selection. That's coming up on our program. But first, we're going to do a check on traffic with Kevin Carrington. He is keeping an eye on traffic and transit for you today and joins us now with an update.
6: I got to check you on that story. I filled up both my car and my bike today. I didn't notice that dip.
5: Dip in prices?
6: No,
5: okay.
6: No,
5: where did you fill up?
6: Apparently in a different planet. Because, you know, still, if where I filled up today, if it's a drop, that means that gas was over $2 last night. I don't know. I still put gas in about $1.80 something today.
5: That's still pretty high. We'll have to scope around and see what the prices are.
6: But you know what?
7: That is an 11 cent drop. From what they were.
6: From where? The moon?
7: No, the day before.
5: Okay. You just got to be checking your gas prices more closely.
6: Yeah. It shoots up like a rocket, goes down like a parachute. All right. Well, you know what? Despite all of that, it is Friday. I got a belly full of fish and chips, and not even the gas prices could affect that right now. I can take on anything. Even this drive now on my way in on the bike this afternoon, I did notice this closure, and it's eastbound 401 collectors through Meadowvale, through the Scarborough stretch. Two left lanes are blocked off with a crash. What happened is one of the vehicles involved ended up on its side, and some damage to the barrier as well, so some cleanup will continue. But most importantly, the backup is absolutely insane. Heavy all the way back to McCowan, both express and collectors. Now, the northbound Morningside ramp also is closed for this as well, so the delays through that Scarborough stretch continue. Now, eastbound Gardner is in good shape. Westbound is just starting to fill in.

0: northbound DVP, it starts to drag just north of the Gardner. It's the first wave, that first Friday wave, the first exodus, but it really gets busier closer to Don Mills. Now, northbound 400, just past the 401, watch out for a stall there. It has your left lane blocked. Now, if you remember, all week we've been dealing with planned track work on line one. Well, that same stretch is going to be fully shut down all weekend, both Saturday and Sunday. We'll talk about that throughout the show. But Go All Transit also getting in on the planned track work as well, and we'll also discuss that later. Farah?
1: Okay, we'll look forward to that. Thanks very much, Kev. We're going to head over to our meteorologist, Colette Kennedy, keeping an eye on the Friday afternoon weather forecast. Colette, you promised a nice Friday, and hey, you delivered.
2: Yeah, it's really great out there. I mean, the conditions, temperatures are pretty close to where the humidex value is, so it's comfortable. We don't have that kind of stickiness or humidity. We've had a bit of that the last few days, and today's just way more comfortable with a northerly breeze at about 12 kilometers per hour. The temperature's 21, partly cloudy skies, so a lovely Friday afternoon, and it will be a nice evening as well. Your sunset tonight around 7:23. As the sun is setting, that temperature will drop back down into the teens, but still some higher teens, 17 or 18 degrees. And then overnight tonight, with mostly clear skies, we'll have a low of 12. Now, tomorrow, kind of variable skies. And what I mean by that is that the cloud cover and the sun will change throughout the day. We have a system that's going to be pushing very close to southwestern Ontario. That region is likely to pick up some rain, potentially some heavier rain through the weekend. But for us, we'll just get some of that cloud cover from time to time, at least on Saturday. And that daytime high, a few degrees below seasonal for a change. So instead of making it to 20, which is normal for this time of year, Saturday's daytime high around 18. Nothing wrong with that, however.
1: Okay, I'll take it. A little bit cooler than Farah weather, but anyways.
2: Yes,
1: we'll
2: yes,
1: get used
2: on
1: to
2: the
1: it.
2: Cusp.
1: Okay, thanks so much, Colette. Let's head over to Natalie Collada. She is keeping tabs of the big stories that are happening today, and she joins us from the CBC Toronto Newsroom with a look at what some of those stories are. Hello.
3: Yeah, drug dealing, using cocaine, plans to open illegal cannabis dispensaries and massage parlors. Those are just far as some of the accusations now coming to light against Toronto police officers charged in the organized crime and police corruption case known as Project South. The allegations were laid out in recently unsealed court documents that were obtained by CBC. Who are fighting to report on them. And now we can do just that. Also, we are watching the latest on the teacher talks. The Elementary Teachers Federation of Ontario says it will hold an online vote in December on whether or not its 84,000 members will strike. So the union is the second group of teachers to plan a vote like it. The Ontario English Catholic Teachers Association is also scheduled to strike vote for November. And current education contracts that they had, we all may remember, they expired at the end of August, and negotiations as such have stalled. So that is where we are on that front. Also today, the Toronto Raptors are hosting a weekend slate of events, all celebrating Kyle Lowry's official retirement as a Dino. There's 3 days of events over two, or three events over 2 days, I should say, featuring current players, alumni, NBA legends, Raptors fans, of course, and of course, Lowry. Mm. To sort of relive those special moments and maybe create a few new ones as well.
1: Okay. Yeah, I've been looking at some of the highlights from the, I think they were out in the on the green this afternoon out golfing. So
3: lots of excitement.
1: It's going to be a fun weekend for sure. Thanks, Natalie. Well, the average gas price in Canada dropped 8 cents per liter overnight, but Canadians are still paying around 40 more cents per liter than this time last year. So what is to come in the months ahead? We are going to check in now with Colin Mang. He's an assistant professor of economics at McMaster University. Hello, Colin.
4: Hello, Farah.
1: What's the reasoning for this drop in price that we saw overnight?
4: So this week we've switched over to the winter blend of gasoline. The winter blend of gas contains more butane, which is a cheaper additive. It's better for cold weather. So the gasoline costs less to make. So each fall we go through this where there's a one-time price adjustment of about 9 to 10 cents a liter. It gets passed on to Canadian families because of the lower cost of making the winter blend. Mm-hmm. Of course, that gets reversed in the spring when we switch back to the summer blend and you get that one-time increase, but that's really what's happened this week.
1: Right. And so the switch that we're seeing, you mentioned it goes up again in the spring. We can expect to potentially see some of these lower prices for the months ahead.
4: Well, I mean, lower is sort of a relative term. I mean, the price is still considerably elevated compared to where it was at this time last year or even earlier this year before the Iran conflict started. But

0: Yes, I mean, prices are lower today than they were earlier this week because of this one-time shift.
1: Let's dig into that a little bit more. The reasoning why prices are so much higher now than they were, even like this time last year. You mentioned the conflict in Iran. What are some of the other reasons why we're seeing such a high price here?
0: Yeah, so it really is because of the conflict in Iran. I mean, the Strait of Hormuz prior to the conflict used to carry about 20 million barrels of oil a day, and that's 20% of world production. Now, when that strait closed, Saudi Arabia and the United Arab Emirates switched to using alternative pipelines as well. We saw a little bit more oil production from other countries around the world, and some large countries like China and the United States have dipped into their oil reserves. So really, through most of the summer, we've only been short about 6 million barrels of oil a day, not the whole 20 million that used to pass through Hormuz, but still, that's about a 6% drop in world supply, and that's contributed to the higher prices that we've seen.
1: And it's interesting because we live in a country that is one of the largest oil producers in the world. So why is it that we are so affected by conflict abroad when it comes to prices?
0: Yeah, so oil is an international commodity. I mean, here in Canada, we produce about 4.8 million barrels per day. We export 4.3 million barrels per day. Most of that, about 90% of that, goes to the United States. Now, here in Canada, depending on where you are in the country, some of the oil, for example, here in Ontario, our oil does come from Alberta, but it transits through the United States. So it's sold into the United States and then re-imported back into Canada. If you're out in the Maritimes, they're actually not connected by pipelines to anywhere. Their oil comes in by ship, a lot of that from the United States, some from Nigeria. They used to get more from the Middle East, but that's been more challenging this year. And again, if you're out on the West Coast in a place like British Columbia, now they get oil from Alberta through the Trans Mountain pipeline. But historically, all of it had to be either imported by train through the Rockies or it would come up from the United States. So because it's a commodity that's traded back and forth, not just across Canada and US border, but also we do take in oil from overseas international markets as well. We end up paying the world price. Thing is, if we didn't pay the world price as Canadians, well, the oil companies would just sell it to somewhere else. They would just export it somewhere else.
1: It's interesting. We've been talking about the price of gas, but the average cost of diesel in this country is quite high, hovering around something like $2.70 per liter, almost a dollar more expensive than gas. Why are we also seeing such high diesel prices? Is it related to precisely what we're talking about here as well?
0: Yeah, so it is again directly related to the shortage of oil globally because of the Middle East conflict. So gasoline is more popular than diesel fuel. It's the predominant consumer fuel, whereas diesel is used mostly by businesses. In Canada, we use about 115 million liters of gasoline per day. We use only about 80 million liters of diesel fuel per day. And similar around the world, gasoline is more popular. So as the oil supply has been reduced, refiners have prioritized the production of gasoline because it's more popular, but that's led to a shortage of diesel fuel, and that's caused the price. I mean, these are things where, I mean, prior to the conflict, their prices would typically move fairly closely together. But because refiners have cut back on the production of diesel fuel in order to prioritize making gasoline, this shortage of diesel fuel has really driven up the price, and now it's almost a dollar more than the price of a liter of gasoline.
1: And even for those who don't use diesel in their vehicle or truck or car, there are ripple effects from that increase. Can you tell us a bit about how your average consumer might feel that the increase in the price of diesel?
0: Yeah, so I mean, for Canadian families, if you bought something, then it was probably delivered on a truck. And a typical transport truck will use 30 to 40 liters of diesel fuel per 100 kilometers that it travels. So the extra cost as a result of the Iran war for a 1,000 kilometer journey is now about an extra $400 in transportation costs for the fuel. And I mean, if you think about the hundreds of items on the truck, it's a small increase per item, but it's not nothing. And we've not really seen a huge increase in inflation for consumer goods yet, but eventually the companies will have to start passing on those costs. The other challenge too is that we've gone through this summer with higher diesel prices, and farmers have had to pay that for their equipment. we're now in harvest season right now. So we are expecting a bit of that to filter through to grocery prices in the fall and then in the winter, now that we're finished the summer growing season.
1: Yeah, we'll have to keep an eye on that to see the impacts there. Colin, it's great to get your insights on this. It's a story lots of folks are talking about today. Thank you for coming on our program.
0: Yeah, you're welcome. Always a pleasure to be here.
1: Colin Mang is an assistant professor of economics at McMaster University. And you can read more about this story on our website, cbc.ca/Toronto.

0: That is Don't Forget About Me, new music from Toronto band Valley. They released that track today along with news that they're actually working on a new album. It's going to be called Do You Need to Be Entertained? Well, the answer to that question is yes. Well, yes. But you do that every day, Kev, don't
1: you?
0: I
1: try.
0: That album's coming out in the new year, so stay tuned for more on that. How are things looking in traffic?
1: Well, if I can't entertain, I'd like to edumacate you. We got some new problems, and it's eastbound 401 past Highway 25, a left lane stall. They reopened the center lane on the eastbound 401 collectors at Meadowvale, so just the left lane blocked off with this crash. Westbound 401 Express at the 400, got a left lane crash there too, and some new problems on the southbound 400 ramp to the eastbound 401. A crash involving a TTC bus, OPP's on scene, but those earlier issues northbound in the same spot, they've cleared.
0: Okay, thanks very much, Kevin. Well, for people living with a disability or chronic illness, it can be hard to see themselves represented in the books that they read. A new bookstore in Toronto is trying to change that. Sick Stories is a pop-up shop featuring books for and by the disability community. It's opening this weekend inside the Tangled Art and Disability Gallery. Sophie Lyons is the founder of Sick Stories, and she joins

0: Joins us on the line now. Hello and welcome, Sophie.
1: Hi, thank you so much, Farah.
0: I understand that Six Stories was actually born out of your own lived experience. What's the story behind the project?
1: Yeah, so I grew up in and out of hospital a lot, and I was a huge reader as a result. And it wasn't until my early adult years that I realized I'd not seen my own experiences with disability or hospital reflected very well. There's stories out there that were kind of full of tropes or not really feeling super accurate. So I went looking for those stories, and I realized that, one, it's difficult to find them, full stop, and then two, there was not really a lot of representation on the shelves with the books that are out there. So I kind of started slowly with workshops and events and publishing some poetry and short stories in like very small batches. And then last year it turned into buying in books from publishers and operating on a pop-up basis.
0: That's really exciting that you took that upon yourself just because it was something you couldn't see in a mainstream bookstore. And when you did go looking for those books in some of these bigger stores, how did you find that they typically featured stories around disability?
1: I found that they just weren't really acknowledging disabilities or chronic illness at all. There's kind of a saying in the community now that disabled isn't a bad word. And it felt a little bit like the publishing industry hadn't quite caught up with that. You know, there's a lot more identity-focused shelves within bookstores these days, but disability and chronic illness or mental illness isn't really part of that conversation still. So that's kind of was the inspiration of, you know, why I wanted to curate a selection that puts them all together, because there's really no indication that I could see of stories that did contain themes of disability or chronic illness that could help people like me see themselves in fiction and nonfiction more easily.
0: Tell us a bit more about the process of curating the collection that you've put together that's part of these pop-up shops.
1: Yeah, I mean, it's been a fairly slow building and research project, book by book, really. When I first started, I was reviewing books that were recommended online or through friends. And so they were kind of the first ones to make the curated list. And then as things grew, I was watching the new releases more often and being in conversation with other community members who'd recommend books, and trying to keep a finger on the pulse of what's happening in the publishing industry and who's coming out with books, and, you know, whether they're talking about the themes that I'm curating as well. And it's just I'd say it's a lot more labored than the regular bookstore curation, but it's bringing to the forefront, you know, a collection that I haven't seen exist anywhere else.
0: Yeah, I can imagine it's a bit more intensive just trying to find the books and the right tone, and use the term disabled in a very inclusive way. Tell us, who is the collection of books and Six Stories for?
1: I mean, from my perspective, if you have something going on with your body or your brain that makes it harder to navigate life and, you know, day-to-day society, that like, if you want to use the term disabled for yourself, there's nothing stopping you. It's not a word that needs to be stigmatized or avoided. It's just a description word. And, you know, we invite anybody who sees themselves under that description, whether it's disabled, chronically ill, mentally ill, neurodivergent, if your brain or body works outside of what, you know, day-to-day society says is normal, we've probably got a book for you, or a zine.
0: Mm-hmm. That's so interesting. I understand that the pop-up runs this weekend and it continues through to December, but Sophie, what's the long-term goal here for Six Stories?
1: Yeah, I mean, it's still a bit surreal that we haven't in-person store even. I think that kind of was my long-term goal originally, is to just, you know, see it in a space and see what comes out of, you know, having the capacity to sell 4 days a week and have a place for people to pick up. We'll see what comes out of the 3 months that we'll be in this space. You know, see if the conversation can lead to an extension or lead to, you know, us finding another space. But this is definitely something that I would love to continue in some capacity for as long as my own body lets me as well.
0: Mm. Sophie, it's been a pleasure to speak with you today to learn a little bit more about this pop-up and the long-term goal for Six Stories. Thank you for making time to share that with us today.
1: Of course. Thank you so much for having me.
0: I was speaking with Sophie Lyons, the founder of Six Stories. It's a new pop-up bookstore with titles for and by the disability community. It opens on Saturday inside the Tangled Art and Disability Gallery on Richmond Street West.

0: That is Toronto's Amoy with If You're Ready. That track features Clear and Dub Stax. Amoy has a new album out. It's called Baby, I Love You So, and she is performing tomorrow at the Convergence Music and Arts Festival in Oshawa. We got lots more to come on the program, including a conversation with a name and voice that is very familiar with many of our listeners. Mike Wise will join us to share a deeply personal story about his health in recent months. That's coming up, but first, your local news is next.
1: This is CBC News. From CBC Toronto, here is the news at 3:30, 21 degrees, mostly cloudy in the city. Good afternoon. I'm Natalie Coletta. Let's go to Kevin Carrington with a check on traffic.
2: Among other things, southbound 400 ramp to the eastbound 401 dealing with a crash involving a TTC bus.
1: Thank you, Kevin. Well, drug dealing using cocaine and plans to open illegal cannabis dispensaries and massage parlors. Those are just some of the accusations now coming to light against Toronto cops charged in the organized crime and police corruption case known as Project South. The allegations are laid out in recently unsealed court documents that CBC and other media were able to fight in court and now report on. Angelina King has the details.
3: Constable Sarabjit Bedi was allegedly seen using cocaine prior to his shift in the parking lot of Toronto Police's

0: 12 division last December. That's according to newly unsealed court documents in the police corruption case known as Project South. 12 division is where about half of the officers charged in the case worked, including Timothy Barnhart, who's been called the genesis of the investigation. The court documents outline how wiretaps and surveillance caught Betty and Barnhart selling cocaine to one another and using it. They also detail how Barnhart, Betty, and other officers were planning to open and run illegal cannabis dispensaries and massage parlors in Toronto. Barnhart is accused of planning to use his role as a police officer to offer protection to these businesses by bribing police and bylaw officers with cash. The allegations have not yet been tested in court. Barnhart's lawyer declined to comment. We didn't hear back from Betty's. Angelina King, CBC News, Toronto.
1: The Elementary Teachers Federation of Ontario says it will hold an online vote in November on whether it's 84,000 members are willing to strike. The union is the second group of teachers to plan such a vote. The Ontario English Catholic Teachers Association has also scheduled a strike vote in November. Current education contracts expire at the end of August and negotiations for a new deal have stalled. A statement from Education Minister Paul Galandra's office says, quote, premature strikes, threats do not serve the best interest of the students. It goes on to say that the focus should be on getting back to the table. Well, Premier Doug Ford says he's not endorsing anyone for the mayor of Toronto. The clarification comes after earlier this week he said he supported the current mayor, Olivia Chow, and told people to read between the lines when asked about an endorsement in the mayoral race. Queen's Park reporter Lorenda Redicomp explains.
2: 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Previous Toronto Mayor John Tory was hosting.
3: You told me in February that you were not going to endorse anyone for Mayor of Toronto.
4: And I'm not.
2: At a news conference 2 days earlier, a reporter asked Ford where he was at with the municipal election, noting he had not endorsed anyone. Ford's response.
4: We're going to continue supporting the mayor. She's doing an incredible job. So read between the lines.
2: Here's his explanation this morning of what he meant.
4: I get along very, very well with the mayor. And that kept going. And I said, read between the lines. Basically, we're going to work things out. We're going to get through this.
2: And also,
4: when I endorse someone, which I'm not, you come out and fully endorse them. You don't say read between the lines.
2: Mayoral challenger Brad Bradford's campaign had read between the lines that it was an endorsement, putting out a social media post, since deleted, that of course Doug Ford had endorsed Olivia Chow, accusing her of being an easy negotiator. A new statement from that campaign reads that as mayor, Bradford will have a productive relationship with the premier. Lorenda Redicomp, CBC News, Toronto.
1: Well, fresh off his retirement announcement this summer, former Raptor Kyle Lowry is back in the city this weekend. The Raptors are celebrating their former star with a number of events. They kick things off today with a celebrity golf tournament. Our Greg Ross reports.
5: He's considered by many to be the greatest Raptor of all time. And that's why the team is going all out for Kyle Lowry this weekend.
6: Words can't describe how I feel about what they've done.
5: Lowry was joined by friends, family, and a number of his former teammates at TPC at Osprey Valley Golf Course for a celebrity golf tournament. Among the stars, former Raptors Fred VanVleet and Danny Green, as well as Lowry's best friend, DeMar DeRozan.
7: There was no doubt in my mind I was going to be here, be able to support my brother. He worked hard for it. He deserved it.
5: Lowry said he was humbled by the support from his former Raptors teammates.
6: I ain't gonna lie, it warms my heart differently. I mean, all these guys have had such an impact on my career and my life, and they're family to me.
5: In addition to the golf tournament, the Raptors will host a block party for Lowry tomorrow at Jurassic Park. Tomorrow night, Lowry and the Raptors will host a gala dinner. But the big celebration won't happen until January. That's when the Raptors will retire Lowry's number 7 and hoist it to the rafters at Scotiabank Arena. Greg Ross, CBC News, Caledon.
1: And that is a look at what is making news in Toronto this hour. I'm Natalie Collada. Your time right now, 3:36.
8: It's going to be a great party this weekend. Thanks so much, Natalie. I'm Farah Morali, and you are listening to Here and Now. Coming up on our program, a conversation about what it means to become a living organ donor. Former CBC anchor and reporter Mike Wise will tell us why he decided to help out a family friend who urgently needed a kidney. It's a great conversation that's coming up in about 10 minutes on our show. Stay with us for that. But first, let's check in with Kev.
9: Busy Friday. Eastbound 401 past Highway 25, left lane stall.

0: They were able to clear the other stalled vehicle that was northbound at the very same spot. So it's a very, very busy drive on all the major routes. And heading into Brampton as well, northbound 410 at the 407, left lane is blocked with a crash. Give yourself some grace. Give yourself some extra time today.
1: Okay. Very good advice, especially on a Friday afternoon where everybody is rushing to get home very soon. We will check back in with you, Kevin. Thank you.
0: No problem.
1: We will head over to our meteorologist now. Colette Kennedy. She is keeping an eye on the weather patterns as we move through today and as we head through the weekend. Colette was hoping to sneak in maybe another barbecue, the last barbecue of the summer. It's kind of crazy to say that. Of the official summer, I guess you could say. I wonder if there's a day that might be better for that this weekend.
2: Yeah, well, you know what? Things are looking pretty good all around for us. So I guess if I had to choose, I'd pick Saturday. But the thing is, the system that's going to be moving into the province and affecting the lower Great Lakes region, it's mostly going to be contained to southwestern Ontario. And there could be some areas back towards Windsor, Sarnia, Chatham-Kent that get some heavier rain. We'll have a chance for kind of a passing shower or two as we move through Saturday night into Sunday morning. So otherwise, we really are looking at a good weekend ahead, and it's certainly a nice Friday. It's 21 degrees in Toronto, 21 in Oshawa, Hamilton coming in at 22, St. Catharines 20, and Vaughan 19 degrees currently with a light breeze out of the north and partly cloudy skies. Overnight tonight, just a few clouds, a low of 12, and then for tomorrow, we are talking about a high in the upper teens, so a normal daytime high at this time of year as we're approaching the beginning of fall, which comes in on Tuesday. A normal high is about 20 degrees. So tomorrow's high up to 18, variable skies, so the cloud cover and the sun will change from time to time, likely more sun early and then increasing cloudiness into a portion of the afternoon at least. And then into Sunday with that overnight chance of showers lingering into the early morning. Again, mostly this will be further to the southwest of us, so you'll have an increasing chance of getting some of those showers, say Hamilton, Burlington, Grimsby, St. Catharines, and then all the way back into southwestern Ontario, certainly heightened from London to Windsor. The high for Toronto on Sunday will be 20 degrees, and then a low Sunday night of 11, and Monday a mix of sun and cloud and a high of 17.
1: Okay, sounds all right. Thanks.
0: That's it. I'm chopping firewood.
1: We're not there yet, Kevin. We're not there.
0: Let's start.
1: Thanks so much, Colette. It is 3:39. You are listening to Here and Now. Well, Toronto's Callisway just released her latest album, Unstoppable. One of the biggest fans of that is our very own Kevin Carrington. Callisway throwing her release show for it tomorrow night at the Drake Underground. And from it, this is her song, Put It Down.

0: Calla Sway with Put It Down. She's performing here in Toronto on Saturday night at the Drake Underground. I wish I could make it. That's going to be a good one.
1: You and me both.
0: Yeah. It is 3:43. You're listening to Here and Now. As you've been hearing on our program through the week, tickets are on sale for Accent on Toronto. And this year is marking a special anniversary of that program. 25 years of the annual comedy gala. Here's a little taste of what's in store from a past show. This is Derek Edwards.
2: I moved here to the big city, man, 20 years plus ago. And the only way to stay sane in Toronto, never drive downtown. Never, just avoid it. I'm from a little town, two lanes. You never even check in the rearview mirror. Hell, nobody's coming. You know? But Toronto, I get lost and I stay lost downtown. I mean, there's no sense. I'm trying to go left because I'd missed the hotel. I had to get to this hotel, and there's a one-way right. Okay, so the next street, logically, no one-way right again. Oh, come on. And I get to the next street and said, no turns ever. That's so strict, you know? You expect to see desperate people driving by, huh? Help! I don't want this no more! I miss my family!
1: There is nothing like listening to you laugh out loud, Farah. That is the
0: Oh, that's comedian Derek Edwards. It was a no turns ever that got me there, because yeah. I think I know the exact intersection mm-hmm. that he's talking about in downtown. It's not coming to my brain, but it's somewhere around Adelaide, maybe,
1: yeah, yeah.
0: Where you can't make a left, you can't make a right, you can only go straight. I got to look that up. But anyways.
1: Out by Parliament Jarvis area, somewhere around there.
0: Yeah. Good one by comedian Derek Edwards. That is from a past Accent on Toronto show. And if you like the sounds of that, there is another show, as there always is every year, happening this year. It is the 25th anniversary of the program. It's happening on October 15th at the Danforth Music Hall. If you want to check it out, tickets are available at ticketmaster.ca. Well, speaking of nightmarish downtown Toronto traffic, Kevin's back with an update on what roads you can turn and turn down.
1: The drive right now is no joke, Farah. Eastbound 401 past Highway 25, left lane blocked with a stall. We're dealing with another stall, eastbound 401 Express at McCowan. That one off to the right side. I'm now hearing that it looks like we got a handle on this problem, eastbound 401 through the Malvern stretch at Meadowvale. I saw it on my way in a few hours ago. So here we are clearing things up hours later. They have opened up the northbound Morningside ramp as well. So it shouldn't be much longer for this. And we should get the official all clear very shortly. Westbound 401 Express at the 400, left lane crash there too, and they're also dealing with a crash involving a TTC bus on the southbound 400 ramp to the eastbound 401. Don't worry, OPP and emergency crews are on scene, and hopefully no one there was seriously hurt. If you're heading into Brampton, northbound 410 at the 407, we got a crash there. It's sitting in the center lane for your Friday. Hopefully we can get that moved off to the side, Farah.
0: Well, when former CBC journalist Mike Wise was scrolling through Facebook one evening, he saw something that stopped him in his tracks. A message from a family friend that said, "Looking for an earth angel." It was a woman.

0: woman in need of a living kidney donor. And while Mike, he decided to help. He's here now to tell the story of what happened next. Hello and welcome, Mike.
1: Hi there. Good afternoon. Hi there. I merged everything. It's odd for me being on the other side of the microphone for the first time.
0: So I was going to say, we're making you nervous, putting you on the spot. You're usually sitting on this side.
1: Exactly. Yeah.
0: It's so nice to have you back here.
1: It's very nice to be back.
0: It's nice to see you. I feel like the last time you and I were in Studio 430 was maybe hosting an election special.
1: Probably an election thing, which I'm still watching and things. I'm off teaching at Humber Polytechnic these days, but, you know, my career was built here at CBC Toronto, so always listening and following along with things.
0: Yeah. And this is a very different topic than one you and I have talked about in the past, and I'm hoping we can maybe start from the beginning of this story. This line that you read, looking for an earth angel, tell me about the first time that you read that and where you saw that.
1: As I said, it was going through Facebook. It was a family friend. My wife had been friends with her for 30 years. We've gone on vacations with our families together, rented cottages, all this stuff. I knew that she had kidney issues and they were declining, but I probably, don't want to, probe too much in someone's health issues. I knew it was declining or something like this. But there was something about it getting to this level where she said, hey, I'm at the stage where I need to find a donation. And then this is a thing for people who are in the late stages of renal failure. You're looking at going on to dialysis, and if you don't want to do dialysis, you need to get a donor. Mm-hmm. You can join the list and try to look for a deceased donor or something like that. They're much better options if you can find a live donor, but it's really up to people doing this to put out the word themselves. So it was just something about that, be an earth angel. And she gave a little bit of the instructions, like the initial testing you need to do. It's like a reality combat. There's a first stage, you do the questionnaire, and then maybe some blood work, and then only then, if you meet those things, you get carried on later stages. So I said sure. Then I said I should probably check with my wife and daughter first, but they were very supportive of this as well. So that started the process of filling out the initial application form, a bit of my health history, some blood work, and then they called me in and they said, if we continue with this, just to know, 70% chance you're likely not going to make it.
0: Which is pretty high.
1: It's very high, which is why, no one can put all their eggs in one basket there. Skip ahead, spoiler alert, I was a direct match.
0: Wow.
1: As it got to that point, and eventually we were able to arrange the surgery, took place on January 31st, and recovered, and here we are.
0: I have to ask you, going back to that original post, a lot of people would have seen it, felt something, and really just kept scrolling, right? Mm-hmm. Maybe you would have reached out to your friend
1: or give a heart. Sorry. That's callous of me because we all react different ways to that. That reaction there. But just something about the wording and the stuff. Like, I can do more than a like or a heart. Let me take a look at this, and I learned a bit about the process, and there's nothing wrong with a man in his 50s having a few more medical tests anyway, just to find out. And as I went through the process, they would say that we need to find out whether you have other markers or other things, and we'll let you know if your heart is in bad shape or your liver is, that's good. Nice news is my kidneys were very healthy. My liver was healthy. My heart was very healthy. And that was a number of the factors that went into, once our blood matches and all the other things were confirmed, that's what led to the match and them sitting down and saying, hey, we can go forward. Interesting thing, I remember meeting with a surgeon, and he said, this is a strange operation. The neat thing about the kidneys is you can get by with one if you've got healthy kidneys and you can donate it, and that's wonderful. But it's one of the few operations you go into the hospital feeling really healthy and leave not as healthy.
0: Right. It's a major surgery.
1: It's major surgery. Yeah. It took about 5 weeks of recuperation, which is what they said. I thought I was going to be Superman. I'd be, I'll be back to work in a couple. No, it was 5 weeks. And I hit all the milestones when they said they would meet the milestones. UHN had a great support team letting me know what to expect. And I should have listened to them. And I did. And what they said to expect is what I expected. And it was very good.
0: Tell me more about that recovery process. You talked a little bit about the length of it there. major surgery. I imagine you were in the hospital for some time. Your family supporting you and helping.
1: Surgery was on a Friday morning. I was discharged on a Monday. And in the hospital, and a few days afterwards, they are just, you

0: making sure.
1: Yeah. Bit of a trauma to your body where you are removing an organ and the body has to readjust what that means. So they monitor, make everything is back to normal. And by the Sunday, things were looking good. And I had a tearful reunion with my recipient, Shannon, who was also in hospital on a different floor. And we came and just held hands for the first time after this. And
2: what was that like?
1: Quite powerful. You know, the family sort of like steps out of the room and they're peeking in as we're just having this moment. And I know, I'm sure there were tears and we're dealing with that. And they say you can notice immediate change in the face of the recipient and how they get this life-giving jolt of energy back to their body as things start to correct. Within a few days, she had her PIC taken out that her dialysis would have been going through and little things like this. She told me a couple of weeks later she had a follow-up and the doctors didn't recognize her because she had so much color and life to her face again. And yeah, it was a very personal decision to do this. You know, family friend, I wanted to help out. I kept it very private. This is Living Donor Awareness Week at UHN and around there. So I'm like, okay, I can share what I went through and the outcomes and what this has meant and also talk about the need and the transformation that one person, this kind of life-giving gift can do to transform someone's life. And I certainly saw that through my friend.
2: You shared your story publicly this week for the first time. The surgery, I think you mentioned, was much earlier this year, January. Why did you think it was important to speak about it as publicly as you have?
1: I there's a motto I go, but when you give privately. You shouldn't make a big deal. And you know, so certainly family knew what I was doing. Close friends, I might let them into the circle. Hey, I did this thing. Certainly my work colleagues, I had to let my students know until I got back afterwards. And, didn't want a big deal about the gift because I had my own reasons for doing it or something like that. But as I was talking to either spiritual care in the hospital or talking like that, I was like, I am a communicator. I can tell a story. And there is such a need. I would be on the recovery floor and I'd hear about other people that are on dialysis for 6-7 years finally getting a chance or things. I think there's over 4,000 Canadians on the wait list waiting for kidney donation. At 600 and change leave the list every year, and a third of them are because they're dying. So this is something that, you know, other people might come across social media feeds and posts, people looking for that. I just like look into it. Ask, or if someone is going through it, help them spread the word to get the word out there. It's possible. I'm fine. I'm running a 5K race this weekend. In super health at this point. And
2: that's
1: the doctor,
2: so great to hear.
1: Doctor said the remaining kidney probably has about 140 years left in it. So that should suit me well.
2: I think that'll cover the rest of your life.
1: Yeah, my brain's going to be in a jar somewhere. So that's fine. Uploaded to AI. Yeah.
2: And your friend. I can't even imagine the emotions that she felt going through this process from start to finish with you. How is she doing it, and how have you been communicating with her?
1: Well, we were out last week. Yeah. Came over for dinner. We've been doing this. She said it's nice to get back. She sent out a note today that she said was thanking me amongst her friends for the gift of time, giving her time back, and that was a big thing for me growing up with her daughters who are now off to university. I'm like, there's some prime life-changing events that could happen in the next decade, and I really want my friend to be there. And not anyone who knows anyone on dialysis knows just how that shuts their lives down. They are so restricted with what they can do to that, and I thought if this can help with that, that was something I could do. So it's a gift of time for her and the gift of choice. Just casually go as I'm going back to the Facebook feed and just seeing her posting pictures of reuniting with friends and vacations and things she didn't, that I know a year ago she couldn't do because of her body was just in decline. So that's been a wonderful aspect for it, and a gift any of us can give.
2: Mike, this has been an incredible story, and what a journey that you've been through since the beginning of this year. Thank you for sharing it once again on our program.
1: Thank you.
2: It's Mike Weiss, a journalism professor and a longtime former CBC reporter and anchor. He is also a living kidney donor. We're going to do a check now on traffic. Kevin is back with an update.
3: Yeah, check it. It's still a very busy drive out there. Eastbound 401 past Highway 25, left lane stall. New problems with a crash. Eastbound 401.

0: 414 Bayview. That crash has your right lane blocked. And beyond that, in the express at McCowan, a stall blocking your right lane just in the process of clearing. And beyond this, we are still bouncing back from an earlier long-standing crash out near the Meadowvale ramps. I just heard that the northbound Morningside ramp that was involved in this closure has also reopened. Westbound 401 Express at the 400, still waiting for them to clear up a crash that had the left lane blocked there. We were dealing with a crash on the southbound 400 ramp to the eastbound 401. It was involving a TTC bus. Just got word from MTO that OPP and MTO have now cleared that scene. And we had a northbound stall right at that very same spot blocking the left lane. That too has cleared. Couple of things on the northbound 410 heading into Brampton at the 407 center lane crash at Steeles. Two left lanes are blocked off because of a collision there. So the busy drive continues. It's going to be a busy weekend for the TTC. We got planned track work that we've been dealing with all week. And it's going to continue all weekend as well. So St. Clair to College on line one. Shuttle buses will be running both Saturday and Sunday. And GO is getting in on the game as well. This weekend, service adjustments to the Barrie, Kitchener, and Up Express lines. It's all due to planned construction, Farah. And there are also some late night service adjustments as well. So make sure you check with their app before you head out.
1: Okay, good advice. Thanks for that, Kevin. Much more to come on our show, including a conversation with Jean Augustine. 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
4: If you ask actor Sarah Paulson when she's felt the most lonely, she'll tell you it was the night she won her Emmy Award. Sarah's here to tell you about that night, why she felt alone, and why her Emmy win did not make things any easier for her career.
5: From CBC News, The World This Hour, I'm Kaz Boivin. Prime Minister Mark Carney met with his caucus this afternoon as MPs prepare to return to the House of Commons on Monday. He set an agenda which includes plans for how his government will fast-track major infrastructure projects. The CBC's Jennifer Yoon has more from Ottawa.
6: Prime Minister Mark Carney arriving at the first Liberal caucus meeting of the fall season, celebrating the addition of three new Liberal MPs, giving his party a majority and laying out his plan.
7: This is a crucial session of the House of Commons. We are going to introduce some of the most consequential legislation.
6: At the top of the Prime Minister's agenda, economic legislation that would change the way Canada reviews projects and supply chains.
7: Our standard will be simple. One project, one review, 1 year.
6: Carney is also keeping up the push abroad. This weekend, he'll be meeting French President Emmanuel Macron at Saint-Pierre-et-Miquelon, a small French island off the coast of Newfoundland, followed by a meeting with the Prime Minister of Norway in Ottawa. Jennifer Yoon, CBC News, Ottawa.
5: RCMP in Alberta say two children who were the subjects of Amber Alerts earlier this summer have been found safe in BC. They were located in West Kelowna yesterday. Investigators say Krista Morrison and Daniel Ludwig abducted the children in contravention of a custody order. The two adults are now set to face a bail hearing in BC. Search efforts for the two children continued even after July's Amber Alerts were rescinded once specific criteria were no longer met. Montreal officials are outraged over conditions that led to a baby being found living at a sprawling tent encampment. The one-year-old was discovered a week ago and is reportedly in good health and being taken care of by relatives. But the situation has the city's mayor threatening legal action to address homelessness. Rowan Kennedy reports.
8: We're at a point where we're looking at all of our options, even legal ones. Soraya Martinez-Ferrada says it's a symptom of a growing crisis that's not being addressed by the province. The people living in encampments along Notre Dame Street

After experiencing feeding difficulties, she and another beluga were sent to a Spanish aquarium in August. They were part of an international effort to rehouse 30 whales from the closed Ontario theme park. Two other belugas died last month, within weeks of their move to Chicago's Shedd Aquarium.

to 6:30. I'm Natalie Colada with the CBC News update. The Elementary Teachers Federation of Ontario says it will hold an online vote in November on whether its 84,000 members are willing to strike. The union is the second group of teachers to plan such a vote. The Ontario English Catholic Teachers Association has also scheduled a strike vote in November. Current education contracts expired at the end of August and negotiations for a new deal have stalled. In a statement, Education Minister Paul Calandra's office says

should be in the dictionary or a word that is in there that should not be in there, call TalkBack at 416-205-5687 or email us at aih@cbc.ca.

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